Taking you under the covers during that set on Out of the Box, new versions of older songs. That one originally done by Massive Attack back in the late 90s. It's called Teardrop, and the new version is done by Deep Sea Diver. We heard Ben Arnold before that with his version of the Grateful Dead's Touch of Grey, and the Lumineers have recorded a version of a Felice Brothers song called The Kid that will be on a new Felice Brothers tribute album coming out soon called Felice County Fair. 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It's all new rock, Americana, and blues, and here's the Suitcase Junket with One More Mile on Out of the Box.

That's Will Sheff on Out of the Box. He is the leader of the longtime indie band Ockerville River and has just released his second solo album. That was a song from it called Funny Feeling. We heard Sookie Waterhouse before that. Her latest album is called Loveland, and that was Tiny Raisin. And I started off that set with The Suitcase Junket, an artist who is literally a one-man band. He performs all the instruments as he accompanies himself live in concert, like he did recently on a show in Norfolk. And that's a song that's going to be on his next album called One More Mile. I'm Paul Shagrew, and I'll play you a whole set now of new recordings all by Hampton Roads artists. And we'll start with Dakota Rose. She grew up in the area, has since moved away to college, and has recently released an EP of some great Americana performances like this one. Here's Spirits by Dakota Rose on Out of the Box.

That's an artist from Portsmouth, Virginia, named J.P. Lewis on Out of the Box. He released that song in late June called The Same Thing. We also heard from Dan Pellegrino. He's one of the artists that we featured at the Out of the Box series earlier this year at the Sandler Center. And since then, he's released a number of great new songs, and that was the most recent one called Shades of Disarray. And Dakota Rose started off that set with the title cut to her new EP called Spirits. I'm Paul Shagrew, and I'm going to play you some older recordings now that are just now being released for the first time. And we'll start with the late, great John Prine. They're about to put out an album called Found Dogs, which will feature alternate takes and previously unreleased songs from his album called Lost Dogs and Mixed Blessings from back in 1995. Here's a song he recorded for that album but never released until now. It's called World Without Love on Out of the Box.

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0: 2x4, you're out the door.
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2: That's the voice of the late, great Guy Clark on Out of the Box, who is featured on a new Rodney Crowell album that's just been released, although it was recorded 20 years ago. The album is now called Then Again, and that was Are You One of Us, featuring Guy Clark. We heard The Beatles and Take One of their classic song Michelle that will be one of the bonus tracks on the new Super Deluxe reissue of their Rubber Soul album coming out soon. And in October, the John Prine Estate will be releasing an album called Found Dogs. It's to pay tribute to the music he recorded for the Lost Dogs and Mixed Blessings album. It'll be a standalone album of previously unreleased recordings, and that was one of them called World Without Love. I'm Paul Shagrew. I've got time for one more set, and I'll start it up with a new one from Leon Bridges and a song from an EP that will eventually be released on an album called Happiness Anytime, coming out in September. Here's Your Love is Electric on Out of the Box.

and say goodbye to the long cold winter and farewell to all we've left behind. Keep a light on and come out of the shadows.

The late, great Glenn Hansard finishing up Out of the Box tonight. That was from the most recent album he released. It came out about a month before he was killed in a motorcycle accident right at the end of July. They just had a star-studded funeral for him last week, and that was the appropriately titled Leave a Light On. We heard Hound Mouth doing Don't Want to Talk. Slow Pulp did a song called Not for Nothing, and Leon Bridges started off that set with Your Love is Electric. Paul Shagrew, thanks for listening tonight. This is 89.5 WHRV and

Into jazz programming this evening, the Yellow Jackets from their Jackets XL release with the WDR Big Band, the track Dewey. Bob Mincer, the saxophonist, doing the arranging. Hi, everyone. I'm Jay Sennett. Time for jazz right here on Sennett in Session on 89.5 WHRV HD Norfolk, 88.5 WHRG HD Gloucester Point, 90.1 WHRX HD Nassauwettix, 91.9 WHREHD Eastville, and 88.1 WHRL Emporia. Hope you've been having a great day. Thank you for tuning in to 89.5, and thanks for listening to the jazz. Jazz now throughout the remainder of the evening. Let's get back to the music. The Pat Metheny Group from the Imaginary Day, or just Imaginary Day, release with A Story Within the Story, starting this set.

Yeah, closing out our first full set of the program, vocalist Charlie Wood from Your Love Is My Home. Nice remake of the soul classic You Send Me. Wrapping up the set of four, and keyboardist, composer, vocalist Mehdi Gervil from Faux Crum La Vie with It's Probably Me, the Sting composition, and drummer, composer Robert Jospe and the quartet, Virginia artist there. From the Night Sky release with Samba Sunrise, and the Pat Metheny Group kicking off the set from Imaginary Day with A Story Within the Story. Underway with jazz right here on Send It In Session. Thank you for tuning in. Violinist Mark O'Connor and his Hot Swing Trio from Live in New York with Ain't Misbehavin' on 89.5.

Yeah, swinging out of that set, the legendary pianist McCoy Tyner from Prelude and Sonata with I Will Wait for You, Christian McBride bass, Marvin Smitty Smith drums, wrapping up the set, and violinist Mark O'Connor and his hot swing trio from Live in New York with Ain't Misbehavin' starting that set. Underway with jazz right here on Sennett in Session. Thank you for tuning in. I'm Jay Sennett, host and producer for the show. Guitarist John Scofield up next from a record he put out many years ago called Groovelation. The track here called Peculiar, starting this set of two, wrapping up with trumpeter Tony Guerrero with Blue Room.

Yeah, trumpeter Tony Guerrero, title track The Blue Room, wrapping up the set of two. And guitarist John Scofield from the Groove Elation release with a track called Peculiar, starting that set. I think Howard Johnson was playing tuba on that track. I'm Jay Sennett, Sennett in Session right here on 89.5 WHRV HD Norfolk, 88.5 WHRG HD Gloucester Point, 90.1 WHRX HD Nassauwetix, 91.9 WHRE HD Eastville, and 88.1 WHRL Emporia. Here's pianist Emmett Cohen, starting with a couple of tracks from his Universal Truth release, starting with the bop classic Badoo on 89.5.

Yeah, love this record. Fantastic big band Latin jazz record by bassist Carlos Henriquez. Carlos Henriquez Big Band from Monk Conclaves with El Son de Tio wrapping up the set of three, and a couple of tracks from pianist Emmett Cohen's release, Universal Truth, Gingerbread Boy and Boodoo, starting that set of three. Jazz music right here on 89.5. Thanks so much for tuning in. If you have any questions or comments about the music, you can always send me an email to j.sennett, jae.sinnett, at whrv.org. Would always love to know what you think of the program, and thank you for tuning in. Chesapeake native, Virginia artist here, Nate Smith from his Grammy Award-winning release, Live Action, won two Grammys for the record, actually. One was for Best Alternative Jazz Record. And the track here called Automatic, something different to start this set of two.

Yeah, pianist Billy Childs from his fantastic release Triumvirate with his trio. That was Benny Golson's Whisper Knot, pianist Billy Childs, and drummer Nate Smith from Live Action with Automatic starting that set. Double Grammy Award-winning release, Chesapeake native Nate Smith. Send It In Session Jazz, heard Monday through Thursday nights from 9 until 1. Thank you so much for tuning in. Bassist Ron Carter from the CD that was pretty much released to parallel the documentary, the PBS documentary on Ron Carter, Finding the Right Notes, the track here called Receipt, Please, on 89.5.

It's guitarist Matthew Von Doren from In This Present Moment. Nice track there called Measure Once. We're closing out the set, and the legendary bassist Ron Carter from Finding the Right Notes with Receipt, Please, kicking off that set of two. Ron Carter, wow, what a history, man. Just an extraordinary history. I heard a few different recordings that Ron made back in the early 60s before the Miles Davis hookup there. But when he got with Miles, man, everything changed. That innovative mid-60s quintet with Miles Davis, with Wayne Shorter, Tony Williams, Herbie Hancock. Landscape-changing group there. Ron was a part of that whole movement and went on to appear on thousands of recordings over the years. And one of the great ones, indeed, bassist Ron Carter. And this CD from the PBS documentary on Ron Carter, Finding the Right Notes. I'm Jay Sennett, Sennett in Session. Here's Finnish pianist Marian Prodresko and his quartet. This guy loves Oscar Peterson. And when you hear this, you'll understand what I mean.

Yeah, that's New Orleans trumpeter Etienne Charles with the Creole Orchestra. That was Centerpiece, featuring vocalist Renee Marie on that track. She's not featured on the entire project. Trumpeter Etienne Charles. And from Finland, pianist Marian Prodresco and his quartet live at the Jazz Standard, a club that used to be in Manhattan, not there anymore. Blues Etude, the track. And I mentioned at the beginning of the set, he really likes Oscar Peterson. He has that fiery, blistering, extraordinary technique that Oscar had. I'm not putting him in Oscar's league, but he's up there with that technical thing. Where he's not quite there, really, is, you know, Oscar's deep sense, blues sensibilities, man. You know, you got to live that stuff. And Oscar was like in his own league in that bag, in my opinion, of course. But Marian is a fantastic piano player. Love to hear him do more of his thing, though. You know, get away from the Oscar thing, man. Do your thing, as all great artists have to do. You know, you got to, if you're going to emulate it first, particularly when you're learning and just trying to develop a vocabulary, so to speak. But when you've been playing a while, just start to find your voice. Figure out your ideas, your methodology, and how you want to play your instrument and the music you want to play. And let's hope that he starts doing that. This record here from a couple of years ago, so maybe he's already started doing it. But fantastic piano player. Maybe I'll get to see him. I'm heading to Finland later in the year and try to meet up with him while I'm over there in Helsinki. Send it in session right here on 89.5 WHRVHD Norfolk, 88.5 WHRGHD Gloucester Point, 90.1 WHRXHD Nassauwettix, 91.9 WHREHD Eastville, and 88.1 WHRL Emporia. Thank you for listening. Here's trombonist Michael Deese and the big band from Return Trajectory, the CD, and You Know I Love You, the name of the track. The arrangement by the great Javier Nero.

Yeah, that's Robert Glasper and the trio from the Double Booked release with Thelonious Monk's Think of One. And the Thad Jones Mellowist Jazz Orchestra from the Solid State release with Mean What You Say. Vocalist Roberta Gamberini from So in Love with the title track. Trumpeter Mark Isham and vocalist Kate Seberano from the Bittersweet release. Beautiful rendition of Skylark. And trombonist Michael Deese with his big band from Return Trajectory with You Know I Love You, starting that set. Jazz music right here on 89.5. I'm Jay Sennett, host and producer for the show. A classic from Miles Davis, Seven Steps to Heaven, kicking off this set.

Yeah, the great pianist Phineas Newborn Jr. wrapping up that set with four from the great jazz piano of Phineas Newborn Jr. Master percussionist Pancho Sanchez from The Train's Delight, released with The Feeling of Jazz. Pianist Otmero Ruiz from The Elemental, released with Boomtown. Bassist, vocalist Esperanza Spalding from her Radio Music Society, released with Radio Song. And Miles Davis from Seven Steps to Heaven with the title track, starting that set. Send it in session right here at 89.5 WHRV HD Norfolk, 88.5 WHRG HD Gloucester Point, 90.1 WHRX HD Nesawatix, 91.9 WHRE HD Eastville, and 88.1 WHRL Emporia. Javier Nero and the Jazz Orchestra up next from the Alcibalon release with Softly as in a Morning Sunrise, featuring vocalist Veronica Swift.

The uplifted heart stays lifted with faith greater than fear. Forgotten and suffering, or perhaps the chosen ones, tuned into something deeper, remain resourceful and replenished, while keenly aware of the greatest attributes of the human spirit, survival being synonymous with joyful living. No one can remove the joy from the uplifted heart, and yet no one should have to be so

Survival being synonymous with joyful living. No one can remove the joy from the uplifted heart. And yet, no one should have to be sold.

Yeah, wrapping up a nice set there. Nice variety in that set. That was guitarist Philip Catherine and the Brussels Jazz Orchestra from the Meeting Colors release, which came out on Dreyfus Records. On the Ground, the name of the track. And drummer, Terry Lynn Carrington from her New Standards Volume 1, released with a piece called Uplifted Heart. Drummer Terry Lynn Carrington. Another drummer, Ulysses Owens Jr., from his Around the World with You release with a medley of tracks, Bebop and Confirmation, up-tempo playing, man, blistering tempo. Wow. And fantastic writer, fantastic pianist, love this guy, man. Ryan Cohen is his name, from Another Look, a track he wrote called This or That. And starting the set, a record that's certainly heading for my top picks of the year, Javier Nero and the Jazz Orchestra from the Alkibalon CD, Softly as in a Morning Sunrise, featuring Virginia artist, vocalist Veronica Swift. Fantastic record, man. Incredible writing and arranging. Send in session right here in 89.5. Javier is also an outstanding trombonist as well. Let's see, we wrap it up at the top of the hour. Our final set kicks off with the Brecker Brothers from a record they put out many years ago called Out of the Loop, African Skies. And I believe the late saxophonist Michael Brecker wrote this track.

Beautifully done. Vince Mendoza with the London Symphony Orchestra from the Epiphany release with the title track featuring pianist John Taylor, saxophonist Joe Lovano. Great stuff, man. Beautiful orchestrating. Vince Mendoza and the Jazz Soul 7 before that from Impressions of Curtis Mayfield with Freddy's Dead and the Brecker Brothers, Michael and Randy Brecker from Out of the Loop with African Skies, starting that set. And that wraps up this edition of Send It in Session. I'm Jay Sennett, host and producer for the show. As always, thank you for listening to 89.5 WHRV HD Norfolk, 88.5 WHRG HD Gloucester Point, 90.1 WHRX HD Nassauwetics, 91.9 WHRE HD Eastville, and 88.1 WHRL Emporia. Time for me to pack it up and head on out. Hope you enjoyed the show. Had a lot of fun playing the music for you. We'll let Øystein Sivag from Link take us up to the top of the hour. Please stay with us. More great programming coming your way right here on 89.5.

0: The music of Ola Yellow. That's it for this week's Arts Hour. Thank you for your ears. And thank you to both my guests, Jay Jerdan and Karen Krasanovich. For now, from me, Nikki Thady, studio managers Tim Heffer and Kira Golightly, and producers Nikki Paxman and Kieran Birmingham, see you next week.
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1: This is WHRV. You're listening to Morning Edition. Coming up, Alabama votes today in its second primary election after the Supreme Court's decision to remove race as a consideration for drawing district lines. And it's causing some confusion.
2: Just the plain confusion of seeing stuff and being told it's now, it's then, it's here, it's there, is really going to play into voter turnout.
1: The new rules on redistricting will take shape this election cycle. Catch that story around the horn in 15.
3: Should we be concerned about the nation's wealthiest forging close ties with political leaders? Investigative journalist and author Casey Michelle on the United States of Oligarchy. Next time on 1A. 10 to noon on WHRV.
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8: 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I'm Leila Faldin.
9: And I'm A. Martinez. The 1986 album Graceland is considered Paul Simon's signature album. It introduced South African music to a global audience, and it revitalized Simon's stagnant career.
10: A man walks down the street, he says, why am I soft in the middle now? Why am I soft in the middle? The rest of my life is so hard.
9: The new book explores how the album was made and its cultural impact. It's called Days of Miracle and Wonder, Paul Simon and the Trials and Triumphs of Graceland. Writer Ashley Kahn says the album came just at the right time for Paul Simon, who in the mid-1980s was struggling artistically and commercially.
11: Paul was coming off of a less than stellar performance by the album called Hearts and Bones. It had not been a huge commercial hit. It was critically welcomed, but it wasn't exactly the album that he wanted.
12: Love like lightning shaking to the moon. Hearts and bones.
9: Seems like Paul Simon definitely was in a stage in his life and in his career where a change was probably needed.
11: Absolutely. You know, and change came to him in a very kind of offhand way. A bootleg cassette of South African music is what really inspired Paul in a totally new direction.
9: What was on that cassette?
11: The cassette was called Gumboots Accordion Jive Volume 2. And there was one tune in particular by an accordionist named Johnson Makalali from South Africa. And so that song inspired what would become Gumboots on the album Graceland.

0: Is it fair to call Graceland Paul Simon's signature album?
1: It definitely is looked by Paul as being his signature album. At the age of 44, 45, when many pop stars are being thrown into the oldies bin, he was still able to create very vital, very new, very important music that was opening up minds and hearts and ears around the world.
0: Ashley Kahn is author of Days of Miracle and Wonder, Paul Simon and the Trials and Triumphs of Graceland. Ashley, thank you very much.
1: Thank you, A.
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4: That chronic stress erodes our health. It impacts creativity.
3: I'm Scott Detrow. 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
5: 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Straight ahead, as a new school year approaches, student athletes across Texas are returning to the field for fall sports, even as punishing

0: Midwives deliver in hospitals, birth centers, and at homes, and continue care after the baby's born.
1: Who's going to show up postpartum to cook you some food, to make sure you stay in the bed and you're not doing too much?
0: The reason Grammy travels all those miles to see clients is because many of them live in communities without access to maternity care.
2: This goes beyond a mere inconvenience.
0: That's Dr. Michael Warren, Chief Medical and Health Officer for the March of Dimes, an organization that works to improve health outcomes for mothers and babies in the U.S.
2: We know that those women who live in maternity care deserts are more likely to have bad outcomes when it comes to their pregnancies.
0: The March of Dimes 2026 Maternity Care Desert Report, Nowhere to Go, paints a troubling picture. It finds one in three counties are maternity care deserts where there are no obstetric clinicians or birthing facilities. Part of the problem? More than 500 hospitals closed maternity wards between 2010 and 2022, according to a study published in a leading medical journal, leaving millions of women of reproductive age in maternity care deserts.
2: Those counties collectively are home to 2.4 million women of reproductive age, and they're counties where 150,000 births occur every year.
0: It's a problem that affects women in both rural and urban communities and drives up infant mortality rates. More than 20,000 babies die before their first birthday every year in the U.S., according to the Centers for Disease Control and Prevention. And about 600 women a year don't survive pregnancy-related complications.
2: Unfortunately, in the United States, we live in a country that is among the most dangerous developed countries in the world for giving birth.
0: Especially for women of color. According to the most recent maternal mortality data from the March of Dimes and the CDC, rates of maternal death are significantly higher for Indigenous and Black women. Midwife Nadia Gramby feels the loss.
1: It's really about the history in this country of how we as Black women have not been heard and mistreated and abused, and especially in the state that I'm in Alabama.
0: She's passionate about undoing those disparities as a midwife. The March of Dimes says midwives are part of the solution and critical to expanding access to maternity care.
2: Midwives are a very important part of this picture. They are a vital part of the maternity care team.
0: Midwives currently attend about 12% of births. That's 4% more than a decade ago. But some states have laws making it harder for them to practice. Midwives have filed lawsuits against several southern states. In Alabama, they're suing over licensing requirements. State health officials there argue doctors should always be involved in the birthing process to protect health and safety. The March of Dimes disagrees and is advocating for key policies to support midwifery care, including expanded hospital privileges for midwives like Gramby, who sees a brighter future in her baby's brown eyes.
1: I have tremendous hope for positive change.
0: She's opening her first office in Birmingham to see clients, but she'll still keep crisscrossing the state so that some families don't have to. Kristen Wright, NPR News.
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4: Thank you for listening to WHRV's Morning Edition. A plan to turn the site of what is now a brewery into apartment buildings goes before Virginia Beach City Council Tuesday. WHRO's John Doucette tells us more.
5: An 8.5-acre site along Kemso Road could become two apartment buildings with about 250 units and parking garages. Developers will preserve a historic farmhouse on the site and make concessions on their plans after community meetings, including providing public meeting space at the farmhouse itself. The project still faces opposition, though. Samantha Rolquin of the Kempsville Coalition says neighbors are concerned about impacts in tall apartment buildings near single-family homes.
6: Nothing has really crossed the threshold to our community to make it something that makes sense for us.
5: A public hearing is scheduled before the vote. Back Bay Brewing Company's farmhouse remains open. The brewery is seeking a new home. John Doucette, WHRO News.
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7: Live from NPR News in Washington, I'm Dave Mattingly. Voters in six states will be taking part in election primaries today: Connecticut, Vermont, Wisconsin, Minnesota, Alabama, and South Carolina. In Minnesota, much of the attention will be on the Democratic Senate primary between Congresswoman Angie Craig and Lieutenant Governor Peggy Flanigan. In South Carolina, 10 Republicans are competing in today's

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2: 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When it comes to tech innovation, China seems to be outpacing the U.S., and one of the places where that's most apparent is on the streets of Beijing. 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
1: You're listening to WHRV's Morning Edition. I'm Connor Worley. Thanks for hanging with us this morning. Coming up, Alabama votes today in its second primary election after the Supreme Court's decision to remove race as a consideration for drawing district lines. And it's causing some confusion.
2: Just the plain confusion of seeing stuff and being told it's now, it's then, it's here, it's there, is really going to play into voter turnout.
1: The new rules on redistricting will take shape this election cycle. Catch that story around the horn in 15.
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8: 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I'm Leila Faldin.
9: And I'm A. Martinez. The 1986 album Graceland is considered Paul Simon's signature album. It introduced South African music to a global audience, and it revitalized Simon's stagnant career.
10: A man walks down the street, he says, why am I soft in the middle now? Why am I soft in the middle? The rest of my life is so hard.
9: The new book explores how the album was made and its cultural impact. It's called Days of Miracle and Wonder, Paul Simon and the Trials and Triumphs of Graceland. Writer Ashley Kahn says the album came just at the right time for Paul Simon, who in the mid-1980s was struggling artistically and commercially.
11: Paul was coming off of a less than stellar performance by the album called Hearts and Bones. It had not been a huge commercial hit. It was critically welcomed, but it wasn't exactly the album that he wanted.
12: Love like lightning shaking till it moves. Hearts and Bones.
9: Seems like Paul Simon definitely was in a stage in his life and in his career where a change was probably needed.
11: Absolutely. You know, and change came to him in a very kind of offhand way. A bootleg cassette of South African music is what really inspired Paul in a totally new direction.
9: What was on that cassette?
11: The cassette was called Gumboots Accordion Jive Volume 2. And there was one tune in particular by an accordionist named Johnson Makalali from South Africa. And so that song inspired what would become Gumboots on the album Graceland.

0: Is it fair to call Graceland Paul Simon's signature album?
1: It definitely is looked by Paul as being his signature album. At the age of 44, 45, when many pop stars are being thrown into the oldies bin, he was still able to create very vital, very new, very important music that was opening up minds and hearts and ears around the world.
0: Ashley Kahn is author of Days of Miracle and Wonder, Paul Simon and the Trials and Triumphs of Graceland. Ashley, thank you very much.
1: Thank you, A.
0: This is NPR News.
2: It's 75 degrees in Norfolk at 729, coming up on WHRV's Morning Edition. As a new school year approaches, student athletes across Texas are returning to the field for fall sports, even as punishing heat lingers. How are the rules and practices changing to accommodate the heat? We'll have more on that up ahead in 15. The Virginia Department of Transportation is updating its five-year strategic highway safety plan and is asking the public to weigh in through a statewide online survey. Officials are seeking feedback on roadway concerns, including speeding, impaired driving, and seatbelt safety, as well as which initiatives residents believe would be most effective. While traffic deaths and serious injuries decreased in 2025, VDOT said they remain at concerning pre-pandemic levels. The survey will remain open through August 23rd, with the updated plan expected to be released in early 2027. It's 7:30. This is Morning Edition on WHRV.
3: Live from NPR News in Washington, I'm Dave Mattingly. Search and rescue efforts are continuing in western Colombia, where a strong earthquake has knocked down buildings and left some people trapped in the debris. More than 110 people are confirmed dead. In the city of Cali, the wing of a hospital partially collapsed. The U.S. Geological Survey says the quake had a magnitude of 7.4. Red flag warnings are in effect in areas of Wyoming and Montana, where conditions remain favorable to more wildfires breaking out. Large fires continue burning in more than a dozen states, many of them in Washington and Oregon. Caleb Radel with member station KUNR reports on a wildfire burning near Reno, Nevada, that's forced more than 2,500 people there to evacuate.
4: The bug fire started Saturday in California and has crossed into Nevada. Officials say it was human-caused. Basil Numerzitsky is a meteorologist with the U.S. Wildland Fire Service. He says the fire is showing extreme behavior.
5: We've seen

0: every year.
1: It's a problem that affects women in both rural and urban communities and drives up infant mortality rates. More than 20,000 babies die before their first birthday every year in the U.S., according to the Centers for Disease Control and Prevention. And about 600 women a year don't survive pregnancy-related complications.
0: Unfortunately, in the United States, we live in a country that is among the most dangerous developed countries in the world for giving birth.
1: Especially for women of color. According to the most recent maternal mortality data from the March of Dimes and the CDC, rates of maternal death are significantly higher for Indigenous and Black women. Midwife Nadia Granby feels the loss.
2: It's really about the history in this country of how we as Black women have not been heard and mistreated and abused, and especially in the state that I'm in Alabama.
1: She's passionate about undoing those disparities as a midwife. The March of Dimes says midwives are part of the solution and critical to expanding access to maternity care.
0: Midwives are a very important part of this picture. They are a vital part of the maternity care team.
1: Midwives currently attend about 12% of births. That's 4% more than a decade ago. But some states have laws making it harder for them to practice. Midwives have filed lawsuits against several southern states. In Alabama, they're suing over licensing requirements. State health officials there argue doctors should always be involved in the birthing process to protect health and safety. The March of Dimes disagrees and is advocating for key policies to support midwifery care, including expanded hospital privileges for midwives like Granby, who sees a brighter future in her baby's brown eyes.
2: I have tremendous hope for positive change.
1: She's opening her first office in Birmingham to see clients, but she'll still keep crisscrossing the state so that some families don't have to. Kristen Wright, NPR News.
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4: Thank you for listening to WHRV's Morning Edition. A plan to turn the site of what is now a brewery into apartment buildings goes before Virginia Beach City Council Tuesday. WHRO's John Doucette gives us the latest.
5: An 8.5-acre site along Kempso Road could become two apartment buildings with about 250 units and parking garages. Developers will preserve a historic farmhouse on the site and to make concessions on their plans after community meetings, including providing public meeting space at the farmhouse itself. The project still faces opposition, though. Samantha Rolquin of the Kempsville Coalition says neighbors are concerned about impacts in tall apartment buildings near single-family homes.
6: Nothing has really crossed the threshold to our community to make it something that makes sense for us.
5: A public hearing is scheduled before the vote. Back Bay Brewing Company's farmhouse remains open. The brewery is seeking a new home. John Doucette, WHRO News.
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7: Live from NPR News in Washington, I'm Dave Mattingly. Voters in six states are going to the polls today to choose candidates for the November elections. In Minnesota, the Democratic Senate primary is being closely watched. That's where Congresswoman Angie Craig, a moderate, is up against the state's progressive lieutenant governor, Peggy Flanagan. In Wisconsin, Democratic Socialist Francesca Hong is considered the frontrunner among four candidates for the Democratic gubernatorial nomination. A new poll commissioned by supporters of election reforms finds voters in the U.S. are open to making big changes to how members of Congress are elected. NPR's Ashley Lopez has more.
8: The poll shows there's significant support for moving the U.S. toward proportional representation. It's a system used in most democracies that elects multiple representatives in a single district, according to a party's vote share. Lee Drutman with the liberal think tank New America partnered with the advocacy group Fix Our House to commission the poll of 1,000 voters. He says they found this idea was supported by a margin of 2-1.
9: So probably the most appealing aspect of proportional representation based on this polling is that it provides a solution to gerrymandering and it increases the competition for voters.
8: More than 90% of House elections this year are uncompetitive. Ashley Lopez, NPR News.
7: This is NPR News from Washington. President Trump has signed an executive order that seeks to change the way children in the U.S. are vaccinated against dangerous infectious diseases. Here's NPR's Rob Stein.
10: Trump's new executive order calls for reducing

0: Still to come, we'll have details from the West Bank on the Palestinian family who say their house is surrounded by intimidating settlers blocking their exit. They tell us Israeli soldiers prayed with the settlers rather than arresting them. Also, single men in China are being warned of fake matchmakers taking cash for introductions to fake brides. And Paul Simon's controversial but much-loved album, Graceland, is 40. First the news.
1: BBC News with Govinder Gill. Syria's ousted President Bashar al-Assad has been sentenced to death for crimes against humanity committed during the civil war. He was found guilty of premeditated murder. The former leader wasn't in court, having fled to Russia 2 years ago. Nearly 170 people are now known to have been killed by Monday's earthquake in western Colombia. Rescuers worked through the night looking for survivors trapped under dozens of collapsed buildings. The number of deaths caused by Ebola in the Democratic Republic of Congo has passed 2,000. Health officials have said it's the fastest spreading outbreak in the DRC's history. Officials are blaming late detection, strained health services, and conflict for the rapid spread. Lebanon has become the first country in the Middle East to abolish the death penalty. Parliament has voted in favour of replacing the sentence with life imprisonment with hard labour. An attack by Yemen's Houthis on a small cargo ship in the Red Sea is reported to have killed three crew members. If the deaths are confirmed, they would be the first in a Houthi strike on a ship since the start of the US war with Iran. Officials in Ethiopia's Tigray region have accused the federal government of carrying out drone strikes that reportedly killed three soldiers. Ethiopia's government has not commented. Police in South Africa say 14 illegal miners have died in a rockfall at an abandoned mine near the city of Rustenburg. Most of the victims were from neighbouring Lesotho. Psychiatrists in Japan are warning that an increasing number of children are suffering from addiction to smartphones. One expert said infinite scrolling of short videos with a simple swipe

0: powerful new symbol of remembrance takes shape at Fort Monroe. This one-of-a-kind statue honoring the arrival of the first enslaved Africans at Old Point Comfort will become a centerpiece of the African Landing Memorial. Join Barbara Hamley and an esteemed panel of guests exploring this defining moment in American history and its lasting impact. Another View, live from Fort Monroe, Thursday, August 27th. 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
2: 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Ben Jones, the actor turned congressman, best known for his role in the Dukes of Hazzard, has died. We'll have more on that story from the newsroom just ahead at 12:04 here on 89.5. 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Continued sunny and hot today with a high temperature near 94. Slight chance for some scattered thunderstorms this afternoon and tonight. Overnight low dropping back around 76. Sunny and hot on Wednesday with a high temperature near 92.
3: From the Center for Investigative Reporting and PRX, this is Reveal. I'm Al Letson. 40 acres and a mule. I've heard that phrase all my life, and I really thought I knew the history behind it. I knew that after surviving the brutality of slavery, newly freed Black people were promised land.
4: Black people had a vision that if I can get my toehold in this land, I can take care of myself.
3: But what I didn't know is that it was more than that. Land titles, ink on paper. The federal government actually gave people their 40 acres and then took it back.
5: They had it and then they just pulled it the rug from under them, so to speak.
3: We found descendants and met people who own that land today.
4: This was a betrayal.
3: Today on Reveal, the first episode in our series, 40 Acres and a Lie. But first, this news.
6: Live from NPR News in Washington, I'm Louise Schiavone. Political primaries are underway in six states today. In Wisconsin, a Democratic socialist is seeking to capture the Democratic nomination for governor. She hopes to follow in the footsteps of like-minded candidates who have won in other states. Mayan Silver from member station WUWM reports.
7: Francesca Hong's progressive platform has generated buzz among young voters and others drawn to her message, like Timmel Heck.
8: There's the more on data centers, there's Medicaid for all, universal child care. She brings all the things that we need to make Wisconsin a great place again.
7: Hong is a 37-year-old state lawmaker, bartender and chef, and daughter of Korean immigrants. Some of her previous statements have sparked controversy, including about defunding the police and canceling Thanksgiving. She sought to distance herself from those remarks. Wisconsin's outgoing Democratic governor has endorsed Milwaukee County Executive David Crowley. He says he's concerned about Hong's chances against the likely Republican nominee, Congressman Tom Tiffany. For NPR News, I'm Mayan Silver in Milwaukee.
6: In Colombia, heavy debris removal and rescue efforts continue in that country's Pacific Coast region, where yesterday's 7.4 magnitude quake has left at least 111 people dead. We get details from reporter Manuel Rueda in Bogota.
9: The mayor there said that there's at least 15 buildings where people could still be trapped under the rubble. He said that at least 55 people were killed in that city. And the biggest of the cities that has been affected is Cali, where the mayor said that 40 buildings were destroyed and confirmed the deaths of at least 15 people.
6: Manuel Rueda in Bogota. It's been a year since President Trump deployed the National Guard to Washington, D.C. Some worry it's normalizing basing armed, uniformed troops in American cities in non-emergency situations. NPR's Kat Lonsdorf reports.
10: President Trump declared a crime emergency in D.C. last August, despite violent crime being at a 30-year low, and deployed the National Guard. Since then, the number of armed troops patrolling the city has gone from around 800 to nearly 5,000 from more than 20 different states. Despite that, there has been a 3% increase in violent crime in the past year, according to city police data. Opportunistic crimes like theft and vehicle break-ins have continued to decrease. Trump has repeatedly touted the deployment as a success, claiming falsely that there is, quote, almost no crime in D.C. now. The deployment currently has an estimated cost of around $3 million per day. It's been extended until Inauguration Day 2029. Kat Lonsdorf, NPR News, Washington.
6: Russia has released former U.S. Marine Robert Gilman, arrested 4 years ago in Russia. The U.S. has argued he was wrongfully detained. Wall Street, the Dow basically flat. This is NPR News.
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2: I'm Barry Graham with these news headlines. Lieutenant Governor Ghazla Hashmi is hitting the road for an energy cost listening tour to hear directly from Virginians about the proposed $67 billion deal between NextEra Energy and Dominion Energy. On Monday, the Lieutenant Governor's team announced the launch of the tour, a series of community conversations across the Commonwealth focusing on what would become the world's largest utility business. The tour will make stops in Loudoun, Hampton Roads, Richmond, Charlottesville, and Roanoke. U.S. Marshals are offering a reward of up to $10,000 for information leading to the arrest of a suspect charged in the shooting deaths of two VDOT contractors. Danica Boyce is charged with two counts of second-degree murder and the deaths of Rayshon DeLarge and Philip Wilson. The shooting happened July 24th at a VDOT equipment yard just off of Route 1. Virginia Beach City Council is set to vote today on the proposed sale of Virginia Beach National Golf Course to Dragas Companies for redevelopment. The 350-acre property has been at the center of debate for months. The proposal comes after the city received information about the condition of the golf course. Ben Jones, the actor-turned-congressman best known for his role in The Dukes of Hazzard, has died. Jones played Cooter Davenport in 142 episodes of the 1979 series. Jones graduated from Woodrow Wilson High in Portsmouth in 1959 and was elected to the U.S. House from a district near Atlanta in 1988 and served two terms. Barry Graham, WHRO News.
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3: From the Center for Investigative Reporting and PRX, this is Reveal. I'm Al Ledson. The year is 1983. I was 11, and my parents were forcing me to move from New Jersey to North Florida, just outside of Jacksonville. The culture shock was significant. We were one of two black families that lived in a middle-class white neighborhood. My elementary school was about a mile and a half away, in a neighborhood that was pretty much all black and mostly poor. Every day, I would ride my bike between those two worlds, from the better-off white community, big homes with pools, yards, and nice cars, to the black community. Many folks living in little houses in need of repair, people barely getting by. I hung out with black and white kids, and everybody's parents seemed to work hard, but the fruits of their labor were vastly different. It never made any sense to me. Then came high school. It was the heyday of conscious hip-hop, and Public Enemy burned with righteous anger. They rapped about things that I was experiencing in the world around me and the history behind me.
13: Jack was nimble, Jack was quick. Got a question for Jack, ask him. 40 acres and a mule, Jack. Where is it? Why'd you try to fool the black?
3: It led to an awakening, including about 40 acres and a mule. A promise from the federal government that newly freed slaves would be given land, a foundation, something they could pass to their descendants. But that promise wasn't kept. How different that bike ride I took as a child might have been if black people had actually been given a fair shot. If they'd been given just a small piece of the wealth they spent centuries building for others. Now, I thought I understood the history of 40 acres and a mule, but what I didn't know is that it was more than just a promise. It actually happened. Land titles, ink on paper. Today, and for the next 2 weeks, we'll be revisiting our series, 40 Acres and a Lie. It's an investigation that we first brought you in 2024 into an important moment in American history. It's a massive story that all started when our partners at the Center for Public Integrity began digging through thousands of records that were once buried in the National Archives.
14: Lucy Crosby,
15: Philip Young,
14: Amos Jackson,
15: John Major,
14: James Byrd.
3: Former Public Integrity reporters Alexia Fernandez-Campbell and April Simpson and their colleagues found proof that more than 1,200 formerly enslaved people were given land titles by the federal government.
16: Samuel Miller, 40 acres on Edisto.
14: Fergus Wilson, 40 acres on Sapelo Island.
16: Primus Morrison, 40 acres on Edisto.
3: And then had that land taken away. This betrayal of black Americans has fueled a racial wealth gap that continues today, more than 150 years later. There's a line from W.E.B. Du Bois that goes like this. The slave went free, stood a brief moment in the sun, then moved back again towards slavery. This is the story of that brief moment in the sun. We start with reporter April Simpson and Reveal producer Nadia Hamdan in Edisto Island, South Carolina.
17: The first thing you notice about Edisto are the trees. These giant live oaks draped in Spanish moss that form canopies over the old gravel roads. The second thing you notice is the water. This place is a labyrinth of rivers and tributaries, speckled with salt marshes and nestled right on the Atlantic Ocean. People say, sometimes, if you listen hard enough, you can hear a dolphin go by. This is the island where a man named Jim Hutchinson was enslaved and received his 40 acres.
18: This is one of the oldest roads on Edisto Island.
17: And this is Jim's great-great-great-grandson, Greg Estevez. He's showing us around.
18: Look how the trees go over the...
19: Like archways.
18: Yeah, like archways.
17: Greg is a big guy, over 6 feet tall, bald with a salt and pepper goatee. He retired from the Navy in 2004, and then he worked for some time as a correctional officer. Now he lives in Florida. He spends part of his time driving for Uber, and the rest of it, he spends writing history books. History books about black life on Edisto. Greg can trace his roots through seven generations on Edisto, all the way up to Jim Hutchinson's mother, Maria. As Greg drives, he points out house after house.
18: Y'all see this house right here? That's MP's house.
17: An aunt here, a cousin down the road.
19: So now, would you say that on this street, this is majority black families?
18: Oh, yeah, yeah, yeah. This is, you can look and see. You could probably tell if you're paying attention.
19: Why would you say that?
18: These houses, you can tell the people are not as wealthy.
17: What Greg means is that on Edisto, nearly every black household earns less than $40,000 a year, while close to half of white households earn three times as much.
18: So the Edisto Island black residents have been economically disadvantaged for many, many, many, many, many, many years.
17: Today, just under 2,000 people live here, and the majority of them are white. But on the brink of the Civil War, Edisto's population was more than double what it is today, and only a few hundred were white. Many were the plantation owners. The rest were enslaved. People like Jim. Greg says Jim was a light-skinned black man who spent much of his enslavement on the water, ferrying people through those many rivers and tributaries. He's written a lot about Jim and feels a deep connection to his story. So do many others in the family.
18: Now, Aunt Patty looks younger than I do, but don't be fooled.
17: Especially Greg's Aunt Patty.
5: My name is really Patricia Susan Lee St. Clair Edwards. And then I married a Bailey.
20: Patty is 78 years old, but looks half her age. She's got shoulder-length hair that she wears in locks and an infectious energy. Patty was born in New York, but remembers visiting Edisto as a kid.
5: I didn't like the outhouse. I didn't like things like that. But now when I think about the well, we had fresh cold water. My grandfather had a beautiful horse. He would ride sometimes. One time he put me on. My mother had a fit.
17: Patty spent much of her life working as a secretary in the neonatal unit of a hospital, living in Harlem and the boogie down Bronx, as she calls it. She was happy there. But then, in 1997, she was diagnosed with multiple sclerosis. Over the next several years, the disease would attack her central nervous system and affect her ability to move. Her MS was so bad at one point, Patty had to start using a wheelchair.
5: I don't have any money. I didn't. I just lived check to check because I was, you know, on disability.
17: When something like this happens, it can make you reflect on all the things you still want in life. So Patty made a vision board. She filled it with pictures, words, symbols of all those things. She still has it.
21: Oh, this is the vision board.
5: I wanted a dog. Wanted to get married, got married. What's this here? Can y'all read it?
21: Contact lenses?
22: Contact lenses.
5: Yeah, and I did experience contact lenses.
22: Wow. What is
5: this? And money. I wanted money.
22: Money.
5: Now here, I said something about Edisto property.
17: The Edisto property. It's where we're all standing right now.
5: God came to me. That's how I really got down here. I was sleeping and I woke up about 4:30 in the morning. Because it was a voice in my ear, and it was so crispy clear. And it said, if you want to get better, you would have to move. And I jumped up, and it was like, oh my God, I gotta move.
17: And so she did, because she could. The Edisto property is land that Jim Hutchinson once owned, land that has passed down from generation to generation, land that now belongs to Patty, his great-great-granddaughter. Patty built a home here in 2021. It has four bedrooms and sits high among the trees, a home where her body could heal and has healed. The land has become a place of peace. And it's also her generational wealth.
5: You're not my inheritance.
17: This is why we wanted to start Jim's story here. Not at the beginning, but at the end. To show you what land can mean to someone like Patty. You can even hear it in the way she says, inheritance. Owning property has been the American dream far longer than that phrase has existed. It's part of this country's inception. Land was a means for realizing true independence. And this was the promise of 40 acres. But here's the thing. None of the land Patty lives on today is part of Jim's 40 acres, because the federal government took all that land back from him and tens of thousands of others. The land where Patty sits today, Jim spent a decade fighting for it. And he wasn't just fighting for himself, but for other freed people on the island. It wasn't until Patty moved to Edisto that she really started to understand that legacy.
5: The other day, they were cleaning the road, and my neighbor had some friends with her picking up cans and whatnot. And she said to her friend, she said, this is Patty. She's
0: She's the Hutchesons. She's the... And the woman dropped everything. She came over to me and she said, oh, you're the Hutchison? I said, Jim Hutchison? She said, I've read everything. She said, it's an honor to meet you. It was like, wow.
1: How'd that make you feel?
0: Made me feel real good. I felt good. Yeah. I felt like part of the earth, like this goes back so long ago.
17: This story goes back to January 1865. Military leaders were trying to figure out what should happen to freed people after the Civil War. And so they decided to do something that felt new. Ask Black people what they want.
4: And the question is put to them.
17: This is historian Dr. Allison Dorsey of Swarthmore College.
4: What do you understand freedom to mean? And what is it that you will need to be free?
17: Their answer was simple. We want land and to be left alone. And so the U.S. government issued Special Field Orders No. 15, otherwise known as 40 Acres and a Mule. The order set aside land from South Carolina to Upper Florida, including all of the sea islands along the South Carolina and Georgia coast. This is an area made of hundreds of plantations, plantations that would now be cut up and given to freed people. Some people even got land on the very plantation they spent their life enslaved. And it's something many white people at the time couldn't believe.
4: Planters have this fantasy that enslaved people are dependent on them and would forever be dependent in the new life without slavery. But that's not the vision that Black people had, right? Black people had a vision that if I can get my toehold in this land, I can take care of myself.
17: It was a chance at true independence, one that was fully sanctioned by the federal government. Because despite popular belief, this wasn't just some good faith handshake. Freed people were actually issued what are known as possessory land titles.
4: In my literature, I refer to it as promissory titles, because to me, that literally is how the freedmen understood.
17: The land titles came from the Freedmen's Bureau, a government agency set up to help 4 million enslaved transition into freedom. But, to be clear, this land wasn't just given. Black people would essentially rent the land from the government for 3 years. After that, they were expected to have built up enough wealth to buy the land outright. And they were just starting to build wealth. Black people began settling on acres and acres of land, planting crops, erecting homes, building a life of their own for the first time, with a government land title in hand.
4: I don't think we can underestimate what it meant for freed people to think about this as the promise of the future.
17: These land titles are why we're talking about this history again now. My colleagues and I at the Center for Public Integrity have spent 2 years reviewing more than 1 million Freedmen's Bureau records. And so far, we've been able to independently confirm that more than 1,200 formerly enslaved people received one of these possessory land titles. It's the most detailed accounting to date of how many Black Americans received land. And when you can actually look at a title, read a person's name and see what they got, you begin to understand just how real 40 Acres was.
18: You can see the water and stuff going all the way.
1: So is this, would this have been the property?
18: Yeah.
1: This right here?
18: Mm-hmm.
17: Back in Edisto, Greg is parked along a waterfront known today as Eddingsville Beach Road. But back in 1865, this was known as Bayview Plantation. And it's here that Jim Hutchinson got his 40 acres, him and 7 other freedmen. There's a bend in the road. Houses sit along a winding waterway surrounded by marshland. Reeds poke out of the water. It's a peaceful spot.
1: Who lives on this road now? It was a lot of Black folks. Who lives here now?
18: A lot of white folks.
17: The road is dotted with large homes, each nearing $1 million in value. That's because this is considered one of the most desirable spots on Edisto Island. And for a brief moment, at least part of it was Jim's.
3: But it wouldn't last. 40 acres of land and the wealth that came with it would be returned to former slave owners.
7: Yeah, I'm scared to talk about this stuff.
3: Coming up, we talk to descendants who've inherited some of that land. That's next on Reveal.
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3: From the Center for Investigative Reporting and PRX, this is Reveal. I'm Al Ledson. Jim Hutchison was born enslaved on Peters Point Plantation, one of the richest plantations in South Carolina. It was owned by the Michael family.
24: I very pretentiously call this a fine plantation.
3: This is Pinckney Michael. He's showing April and Nadia around Peters Point. They're on a golf cart because the property is just too big to see by foot. Pinckney's dog, Bricks, runs alongside them.
19: This is quite the workout for a dog. This is the best.
24: I do this twice a day with her, and she, if she doesn't get it, she's like, she gets crazy at night. It's like, hey, I need to go out now.
3: Pinckney is 75 years old, with a mop of gray hair and a scruffy white beard. His sleeves are rolled up and his collar is unbuttoned.
24: You know, I was an actor once upon a time, and I went to New York to pursue that.
3: That didn't work out. He became a contractor instead. And now he's retired here on Peters Point because he's always had this land to come back to. Pinckney inherited the property from his great-great-grandfather, Isaac Jenkins Michael. He's the last man who owned Peters Point back when it was a 2,200-acre cotton plantation. The property sits on a small peninsula with stunning views of slow-flowing rivers and marshes. Peters Point has shrunk over the years. Today, Pinckney Slice is about 180 acres, overgrown with hundreds of trees and thick brush.
19: So what is it like to keep up with the land right now?
24: It never ends. And I had no idea it was going to cost so much and be so difficult to do. I have two actual farm tractors and then just a lawn tractor, and I can't keep up.
3: When Pinckney says this, I can't help but think about the enslaved people who worked this land, who were forced to do the back-breaking labor required to keep this place running.
24: See, this is one of the original drainage ditches from the plantation fields. And again, that must have been a horrible job. You know, they didn't have tractors and stuff. You know, they had carts and shovels and bags and wheelbarrows, and they laid down wooden pathways.
19: It's an obscene amount of work.
24: Oh, it was.
3: In 1860, Isaac Jenkins Michael owned around 300 enslaved people here. This free labor fueled Edisto's multi-million dollar cotton industry, making plantation owners, as one newspaper put it, quote, unbelievably wealthy. And Isaac Jenkins Michael was near the top of that list. So we wanted to meet the new generation of Michaels and have a hard conversation. April and Nadia, pick it up from here.
24: I'm scared to talk about this stuff.
17: Pinckney knows how this looks.
24: I'm clearly a white guy who's benefited tremendously by
7: privilege and the Civil War and everything else. At the same time, I'm doing the best I can. But it's still a scary conversation to have.
17: And still, he agreed to have it. Pinckney calls himself a cranky liberal. And as much as he loved his life in New York, Edisto has always been a part of him.
7: Try and think of a more Southern name than Pinckney.
17: And not just Pinckney, but Pinckney Michael. It's a well-known name in Edisto.
7: My brother is actually Isaac Jenkins Michael.
17: Yes, his brother is named after the original Isaac Jenkins Michael. So is his father, and so is his great-grandfather. To make it a little less confusing, people call him Jenks.
21: Thank you so much for taking the time to do this.
17: And he also agreed to talk to us.
2: Go ahead and do it. Yeah. I think.
17: Jenks is kind of the opposite of his cranky liberal brother. He's conservative, clean-shaven with a trimmed mustache. His button-down shirt looks freshly pressed. Jenks also lives on Peter's Point, on his own 70 acres, in a house that was originally built in the 1800s, so it's quite the fixer-upper.
2: It is what it is. You know, you can only put so much perfume on the pig, and we keep on trying. But anyhow.
17: Jenks is really into keeping things as is. He's a founder and board member of the Edisto Island Open Land Trust, which works to preserve the island from overdevelopment. And that's because Jenks really does love this place.
2: Only word I can say is heaven must be close.
17: Today, Pinckney and Jenks's land is worth over $5 million. And the roots of that wealth started long before the Civil War. Peter's Point was one of the world's largest producers of Sea Island cotton,

0: I can say is heaven must be close.
1: Today, Pinckney and Jenks's land is worth over $5 million. And the roots of that wealth started long before the Civil War. Peters Point was one of the world's largest producers of Sea Island cotton, making Isaac Jenkins Michael a very wealthy man. He was able to leave an entire plantation to several of his sons and a significant amount of money to several of his daughters.
0: He was a horny old man who had four wives and 14 white children, not to mention the others.
1: The others, like Jim Hutchinson.
0: The Hutchinson was, one of his whatever.
1: Jim was Isaac Jenkins Michael's son. Jim's mother was an enslaved woman named Maria. And while both Pinckney and Jenks struggle to say it, their cousin Carol Belser doesn't mince words.
2: You know, my great-grandfather was not a nice person. He obviously was a rapist. And it's taken me a long time to come to that realization itself. Because you don't like to think of your ancestors as having dirty laundry. And he did.
1: Carol is a biologist who lives down the road.
2: It was just a real nasty time in our lives. Not a pretty part of life.
1: She lives on one of the plantations Isaac Jenkins Michael left to one of his sons. It's known as Sunnyside, and it's beautiful. You feel like you're stepping back in time. Part of the movie The Notebook was actually filmed there. Carol said she spent most of her life having no idea that she was related to the Hutchinsons. It wasn't until around 2004 that it all started to become more clear, and that was partly thanks to a phone call from Greg Estevez. And she says once she knew, she invited Greg and some of his family over for a visit.
2: We were over at the big house, and we just were sitting over there chit-chatting, and it was just wonderful. We had a great time, and from then on, it was like the doors opened up, and I realized I'm related to everybody on Edisto. Everybody!
1: It's true that Edisto is full of families whose histories are intertwined by slavery. And while Carol and Greg's families get along fine now, it was very different in 1865. Jim actually helped Union soldiers capture Carol's great-grandfather during the war.
3: It was really a world turned upside down.
1: This is Kate Macer, professor of history at Northwestern University. And she says, as slaveholders fled during the war, Edisto essentially became a Black island. And the formerly enslaved really believed
3: it is their turn to have land. It's their turn to have an opportunity to be there. They were loyal to the United States government, unlike the enslavers.
1: And the U.S. government was giving them a right to that land. Jim was one of more than 350 formerly enslaved people on Edisto to get a land title from the Freedmen's Bureau. And that number was only expected to grow.
3: I mean, it was offensive and an affront to many of the former slave owners. So obviously, most of the planters wanted their land back. And so they protested vehemently.
1: Their petitions started rolling in. In one letter to the president, 98 Sea Island planters, including Isaac Jenkins Michael, described 40 acres as cruelly unjust and demanded that the government remove this delusion and restore the land to its rightful owners.
3: It's really an amazing example of white elite victimization, right? That here they are, poor them. They are so inconvenienced by this. And of course, they are not acknowledging the former slaves worked for generations on the land without pay, that anything might be due to them or why they might be entitled to live on their own and have a share of the wealth here.
1: Isaac Jenkins Michael was not only against 40 acres. In Edisto, he started the trend of burning his cotton so that the enemy couldn't benefit from it. And like many Southern planters, he argued to the Freedmen's Bureau that the land was still legally his because he was told to evacuate. or as Pinckney says it,
4: we left, but we didn't abandon it, and we've been paying

0: taxes to the Confederacy. Now we'll pay taxes to you, but we didn't abandon this.
1: Pinckney is speaking to an argument many made at the time, that the government could only seize abandoned land. But Dr. Allison Dorsey of Swarthmore College says this distinction is irrelevant.
2: Because the reason that you're being encouraged to evacuate as the Confederacy is losing is that the Union Army is on the march. But you sided with traitors against your nation. So you can spin that any way you want to. I'm sorry, as a 19th century historian and as an African-American and as someone who's three generations deep in military service, everybody in the Confederacy is a traitor to the United States. So I don't know what else I can say.
1: In 1865, agents with the Freedmen's Bureau basically said the same thing, arguing that Isaac has been, quote, aiding and encouraging the rebellion. And General Rufus Saxton, one of the leaders of the 40 Acres program, even wrote to his fellow generals saying, quote, I cannot break faith now by recommending the restoration of any of these lands. In my view, this order of General Sherman is as binding as a statute. But President Lincoln was assassinated just a month after 40 Acres went into effect. And while the military was prepared to push back on the former slaveholders, the nation's new president, Andrew Johnson, was not.
2: All you had to do is sign an oath of allegiance, acknowledging that you were now going to be loyal to the United States and present to him personally, and you got your status back.
1: Johnson rescinded Sherman's order just 6 months after it went into effect. Military generals leading the Freedmen's Bureau didn't want to see it go, but ultimately, Johnson forced their hand. By the time it was all over, the 40 Acres program would last about 18 months. In that time, around 40,000 freed people had settled on hundreds of thousands of acres across Georgia and South Carolina. Not all of them had land titles, but many believed it was only a matter of time. Instead, the land would be returned to former slaveholders. And Allison says it's hard to overstate just how devastating this was for freed people.
2: My sense is that they understood this as a broken promise, and I would go out on a limb and say for some of those black men in uniform who had just fought as part of the Union Army, that this was a betrayal.
1: Records show that at least 9 formerly enslaved people were actually given 40-acre land titles on Peters Point. But Isaac Jenkins Michael got that land back before they had a chance to do anything with it. Pinckney and Jenks know their history well. They've shown us genealogies that go back to the early 18th century. They live on the same land where their ancestors lived. Land where Jim Hutchinson and many others were once enslaved. We've seen the ditches these black people dug with our own eyes, still here more than a century later. Not only that, but the brothers have broken bread with Jim's descendants. And because of this deeper connection to not just their own history, but Jim's, we couldn't help but wonder if the Michaels ever wrestled with the question of what's owed. Nadia starts with Jenks.
3: Do you feel like descendants of the formerly enslaved who have worked land on these plantations on Edisto Island are warranted some kind of payment or reparations for the time they spent enslaved?
4: No.
3: No?
4: No.
3: Why is that?
4: Anybody in this country who wants to do better has the opportunity to do it. There are many, many, many black folks around this country that have been very, very successful. Now, you explain to me why.
3: I mean, I guess I'm trying to understand how...
4: It's all up in them.
3: Hundreds of...
4: If we keep giving away stuff, that's all we're going to be able to do is give away. Because people don't want to work. Because they don't have to work. Because all we're doing is giving them freebies. Nobody ever gave me anything other than this. But I now had to sweat bullets to keep it.
3: I respect that. I just, you know, there's no denying that hard work has gone into your life, Pinckney's life, Carol's life, everyone's life. But I think even you just said, I haven't been given anything, but I was given this. And so is it not fair to at least acknowledge that there has been some privilege in having hold of this land?
4: Did they not have land?
3: They meaning black people.
4: Yeah, they had it.
3: And then it was taken away.
4: I don't know whether it was taken away or not. Some of it was given back, but not all of it.
1: But we do know the land was taken away. And while some fought to hold onto it, almost none of this land was given back. We tell this story to Jenks the same way we've told it to you. And after we do, Nadia tries to ask the question another way.
3: How do we try to give some kind of reparations for a really painful history in which a lot of wealth that many of us have benefited from was in large part due to the free labor of black people, slavery. And so it's a difficult conversation. There's no doubt. I still don't know if I have a full grasp on reparations as a whole, but that's why we're asking questions. And that's why we're trying to understand what do we think we should do to try to reckon with that past?
4: I don't know. I wish I had an answer to that. I'm not happy with where this country is right now.
3: Do you have an idea of what you would like to see happen? You know, at least maybe even in your own community, since you've lived here a long time and you know.
4: Turn that thing off for a second.
1: We turn the mic off. It's clear we've reached a dead end with Jenks. And while the interview ultimately ends amicably, it reminds us again how hard it is to talk about this stuff. But this question about reparations isn't just for Jenks. We ask Pinckney the same thing.
0: It's a societal problem or it will never be fixed. And many people think it's not a societal problem because I didn't benefit. I didn't do it. I had anything to do with this. No, you didn't. But you benefited. We're still benefiting. It'll eventually happen. I'm sure it will, but it's just not happening very quickly.
5: And why do you think that is? That, you know, something that I've always tried to grapple with is this understanding that, you know, everyone agrees when you talk to people, no matter where they are on the political spectrum, slavery was abhorrent, we should have never done it. But then when it comes time to talk about how to fix the problem, we're so resistant to that conversation.
0: Would you stop that for a minute?
3: Yeah, you want me to?
1: We shut the mic off again. This time we get an answer, but Pinckney doesn't want it on the record. It's a little surprising because he's been so candid.
5: Is the hesitation just wanting to keep peace since this is your home?
0: No, because I've stirred up enough arguments. I don't keep the peace very well, but I don't know what would be gained by it. It wouldn't change anybody, and it would make things uncomfortable. And God knows I make plenty of people uncomfortable already. As you know, I'm a Democrat and South Carolina, and a liberal one at that, that makes people plenty uncomfortable. But it's sort of like poking a beehive. I'll do it in a lot of ways, but this is something I can't make it better. I can't hardly get heard. I just get tuned out. So I don't go there.
6: But for Jim Hutchison's descendants, not going there isn't an option.
7: These are our ancestors. These are our people, you know. So this is deeply personal.
6: Next up, how the story ends for Jim and what it means to his family. That's ahead on Reveal.

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2: From the Center for Investigative Reporting and PRX, this is Reveal. I'm Al Letson. Greg Estevez is showing April and Nadia a small wooden chapel.
3: Yes, this is the church.
2: It's known as Trinity Church. Greg brought them here because this was the site of a crucial turning point for Jim Hutchison and so many others on Edisto and across the South.
3: There was a general that came here to give the bad news.
2: It was here that newly freed people would learn that the 40 acres program had been revoked.
3: Church was packed. As a matter of fact, there was many people that was looking through the windows because they couldn't even get in. And he came, and that's when he told them that the land grants that they had gotten was no good. They have to go back to work for the slave masters that they had already been enslaved to.
2: We found a diary of that day written by a white woman from the North, a teacher at one of the Freedmen's Bureau schools. She remembers the general telling freed people, quote, their old masters had been pardoned and their plantations were to be given back to them, that they wanted to come back to cultivate the land and would hire the blacks to work for them. It would become a system that wasn't quite slavery, but close.
3: So not only do they have to give the land grants back, but they have to go back to the system that they just came out of. Can you imagine? Can you imagine? I can't.
2: The woman's diary says freed people truly didn't understand at first. But as they started to understand, the room filled with, quote, murmurs of dissatisfaction. She remembers the general standing with two of the island's largest plantation owners, asking freed people to lay aside their bitter feelings and become reconciled with their old masters. She heard people in the crowd say, no, never, can't do it.

0: And then the black people started to sing. It was a spiritual that is very familiar to us today. I'm going to ask you to listen to this song within the context of history. This is 1865. The people in that church were enslaved just a few years earlier. And this is a song they and their ancestors before them would sing to help their spirit survive the brutality of slavery. And now they were turning to it again.
1: These are our ancestors, these are our people, you know. So this is deeply personal. It's very deeply personal.

0: Many freed people had already put their crops in the ground. They'd built homes. They were establishing their own self-governing communities. They had felt true independence, only to have it taken back. Jim Hutchinson was one of them. He'd felt freedom, however brief, and he wasn't going back. He would lose those 40 acres and get himself some more. We first brought you Jim's story in 2024, and we're returning to it today. Here's April and Nadia.
1: We found a letter Jim wrote to the governor of South Carolina that says a lot about his tenacity. It was written on behalf of the Black community on Edisto, and it describes the, quote, embarrassed condition they find themselves in without land. But he knows there is a 900-acre plantation for sale, and he's asking that it be purchased for him and his people, who will then refund the money in due time. He urges the governor to make it happen so his community may, quote, know the right side of justice. The governor rejects him, but Jim doesn't give up. He keeps trying for 10 years until it finally works. By 1876, Jim and 20 other freedmen were able to get nearly 700 acres of land. They bought it together and divided it all up. Jim's piece was about 230 acres. And if you're trying to do the math, that's four times more than 40 and then some. This was the start of the Hutchinsons' generational wealth. Some lots were sold off over the years. Others were never willed to anyone and are sitting in a sort of legal limbo known as heirs' property. But it's not all gone. 6 acres of Jim's land are still in the family.
2: All up in here is Hutchinson.
1: Which brings us back to Aunt Patty, Jim's great-great-granddaughter.
2: I know this is sacred land here because it's my ancestors, and I feel it. I feel safe here. I feel like I can do so much. I'm going to try to do as much as I can with this property before I'm not here anymore.
1: Patty's brother Henry has been sitting quietly, listening to us as we talk about Jim.
3: I don't know too much about him.
4: What is it like to learn about him now?
3: Some sad parts. Now he got shot right there in his own house, his home.
1: Jim was shot and killed in 1885. During a 4th of July picnic on his family's land. A big group of friends and relatives were gathered there when a white man named Fred Barth showed up. According to news reports, Jim and Barth had clashed in the past, so this wasn't a friendly visit. Jim told him to leave, and the conversation devolved into a fistfight. At his trial, Barth testified that he only drew his revolver to intimidate Jim, and it went off by mistake. But witness testimony says he fired almost immediately. Barth was found guilty of manslaughter by a nearly all-black jury. But he appealed his conviction, got a new trial, and was ultimately acquitted by an all-white jury.
3: I don't see how possible I can take a chance like that. There's a party going on, and these people take a chance coming right in broad daylight. I got a feeling he must be owed somebody, something. What do you think?
2: I don't think it was about money. I think it was about that Jim stood so firm on what he believed in. And it was like back there with slavery and everything, it was just getting over it. It was about how dare you think you can do this? How dare you, you know, walk around all proudly? You know, so I think it was about that.
1: By all accounts, Jim was a proud man. He even became known as one of the Black Kings of Edisto because he didn't just get land for himself. He got it for his community. But despite his crown, Jim's 230 acres were nothing compared to the wealth of his white father. According to an 1880 census, Isaac Jenkins Michael's land was worth well over 100 times the value of Jim's. And 160 years later, the needle has only moved so much. In 2022, for every $100 white Americans had, Black people had 15. And experts say that's because today's wealth is built on yesterday's, and yesterday's wealth is built, in large part, on slavery. Despite everything Jim gained, this is still a story of loss. He was enslaved for most of his life. The promise of 40 acres turned out to be a lie. Then he was killed on the very land he fought for years to get. And the wealth gap that started in Jim's lifetime still exists in Craig's.
4: And I'm just wondering, do descendants of Jim Hutchinson like you, should they get reparations? Should you get reparations? What do you think about that?
5: So, if you look at the totality, the Middle Passage, free labor, Jim Crow, civil rights, yes, you know, I think there should be some type of reparations. What that is, I can't tell you. I'm not smart enough to know how to fix it. I don't know how to fix it. You know, even today, a lot of people don't even want to acknowledge. And if they do acknowledge it, they downplay it. And correct me if I'm wrong.
4: Yes. I think we've experienced some of that just in our conversations with some folks here. Our impression is it's hard for people to look at it straight, and it makes them feel bad. So they'd rather not.
5: Yeah. You can turn it off.
4: Oh, yeah? Okay.
1: Greg asks us to turn off the mic because he starts to cry. He says he's had conversations where people downplay the impacts of slavery over and over again. And talking about that now with us, it all catches up to him. But there's something else about this moment. It's the third time we've been asked to turn off the mic during our reporting, and that's telling. Because if it's still this hard to talk about, it means there's still so much more to say.
6: The Smithsonian's African American History Museum in Washington, D.C. was built only in the last decade. The slave cabin on display there is from Edisto. Greg and his family helped get it there. And if you were to read one of the museum panels around it, you'll notice a now familiar name, Jim Hutchinson. Aunt Patty remembers visiting the museum, seeing that plaque, and reading Jim's story there for the first time.
2: I started crying. I said, that's my great-grandfather. That's my great-grandfather. I had to tell somebody. I cried and I had to tell somebody. I said, this is my grandfather. I didn't know who the people were. I just wanted somebody to know that's my great-great-grandfather. I am so, so proud. I am. I always thought it was something special about us.
6: Been listening to 40 Acres and a Lie, a three-part investigation from Reveal and the Center for Public Integrity. Next week, we go to a pristine gated community in Georgia, surrounded by nature.
4: Oh my gosh, I think a heron caught a fish.
6: A place where wealthy retirees practice their golf swing.
7: The pulse here is upbeat. Everyone is happy.
6: But the land has a history.
4: So here I'm showing you two different land titles of two freedmen who got 40 acres on the plantation that is where your house is located.
7: This is breaking news, really.
6: That's next time on 40 Acres and a Lie. In the meantime, to see the historical records for yourself, we've got links at revealnews.org/40acres. This story was reported by April Simpson with help from Nadia Hamdan. Nadia was our lead producer. Roy Hirsch also produced today's episode. They had help from Stephen Rascon. Cynthia Rodriguez is the series editor. Thanks to our partners at the Center for Public Integrity, including Alexia Fernandez-Campbell, Pratik Rabala, Jennifer LaFleur, McNelly Torres, Ashley Clark, Vanessa Freeman, Peter Newbit-Smith, and Wesley Lowery. We also had help from genealogist Vicky McGill. For a full list of researchers and document transcribers, go to revealnews.org. 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Victoria Baranetsky is Reveal's general counsel. Our production manager is Zulema Cobb. 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They had help today from Cameron Smith. Vocals by Ren Woods and additional music by Dave Lennard. Taki Telenidis is our deputy executive producer. Our executive producer is Brett Myers. 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I'm Al Ledson, and remember, there is always more to the story.
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9: 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Continued sunny and hot today with a high temperature near 94. Slight chance for some scattered thunderstorms this afternoon and tonight. Overnight low dropping back around 76. Sunny and hot on Wednesday with a high temperature near 92.
10: This week on Listening to America with Clay Jenkinson, and so once more to the river, guest host Russ Eagle and I talk about our annual Lewis and Clark cultural tour, now just ended, after 3 days on the White Cliffs section of the Missouri River in Montana, and then 3 days up in the Bitterroot Mountains on the Lolo or Nez Perce Trail. 20 guests from around the U.S., indeed from around the world, joined us for Russ's 14th Lewis and Clark tour and my 26th. Lewis and Clark crossed the continent between 1803 and 1806, 7,689 miles worth. Their expedition is the most famous of all American exploration stories until at least the Apollo moon landing program of the 1960s. Our Lewis and Clark cultural tour is physically strenuous indeed, but everyone made it up the Wendover Death March, and we had a joyous, even raucous farewell banquet at Locksaw Lodge west of Missoula. All of that and more on this week's Listening to America.
11: Live from NPR News in Washington, I'm Louise Schiavone. Senator Richard Blumenthal says he wants to know details about new reports of President Trump's travel out of Turkey after a NATO summit. The Washington Post reports that Trump boarded Air Force One, clandestinely left the plane, and due to security concerns, traveled out of Turkish airspace on a military aircraft. Blumenthal wants to know what the safety calculations were for journalists and others who traveled on Air Force One.
12: And that's why I'd like to know what precautions were taken to make sure that they were safe flying in an airplane that could have been a target of the Iranians with missiles or other devices that were capable of evading the defensive mechanisms on the old Air Force One.
11: Blumenthal spoke on CNN. NPR has not confirmed this independently. President Trump is clapping back over Iran's latest financial demands to reopen the Strait of Hormuz. NPR's Franco Ordonez has more.
13: It was just a week ago that Trump was boasting that he would soon be announcing an agreement to reopen the Strait of Hormuz. But now both sides are making demands for compensation. Corey Shockey served in the George W. Bush White House. She said Iran has rightly assessed the president's desperation to end the war and is trying to hurt the president politically, likening it to the 1979 Iranian hostage crisis that helped take down another former president.
14: It looks to me like the Iranian regime wants to turn President Trump into Jimmy Carter. Wants to impose the kind of humiliation on President Trump that they imposed on President Carter.
13: And she says they appear to be succeeding. Franco Ordonez, NPR News.
11: Russia has released former U.S. Marine Robert Gilman, arrested 4 years ago in Russia. The U.S. has argued he was wrongfully detained. The 32-year-old Gilman planned to teach English in Moldova and was traveling when he fell ill on a train and was arrested. Facing disputed charges, he kicked a police officer. Gilman is said to be quite ill. There's a special primary election in Alabama today for several congressional districts reconfigured mid-cycle. This after the U.S. Supreme Court removed race as a consideration for drawing district lines, but allowed for partisan gerrymandering. NPR's Debbie Elliott has more.
15: Joseph Spraggins of Hope Hall is a voter I spoke with. His congressional district changed, and he's skeptical about the new map and thinks it will likely dilute the black vote in Alabama.
16: It has been crazy, and it just seems so unfair because with the representation, the congressional district should be equal to the percentage of the people in that state. With this, it throws everything out of whack.
15: Candidates acknowledge this confusion, and they fear this is going to be a low turnout affair.
11: NPR's Debbie Elliott reporting. Wall Street, the Dow off 93, the Nasdaq off 153. This is NPR. In South America, rescue efforts continue in Colombia, where yesterday's 7.4 magnitude quake has left at least 179 people dead, multiple injuries, and extensive damage in that country's Pacific Coast region. Emergency personnel say nearly 600 people are injured, more than 2,700 missing. The military and volunteers are working to locate people possibly trapped under buildings using drones and search dogs. Tech billionaires are ramping up spending to defeat a wealth tax in California. Google co-founder Sergey Brin has spent more than $100 million to fight it. NPR's Bobby Allen has more.
17: A November ballot measure known as Proposition 40 would impose a one-time 5% tax on California residents worth more than $1 billion. If passed, the tax would fund health care programs in the state. Leading the fight against the tax is a coalition including Google co-founder Sergey Brin, who has so far spent $102 million to blanket the state with ads and commercials condemning the ballot measure. Brin has compared the tax to the Soviet-style socialism his family fled in the late 1970s. He has moved to the Nevada side of Lake Tahoe to avoid the tax. Brin is also supporting two competing ballot measures in November that would effectively void the billionaire's tax. Bobby Allen, NPR News, Los Angeles.
11: July was the hottest month on record for the contiguous U.S., according to the National Oceanic and Atmospheric Administration. The most excessive heat was registered in the Mountain West, Southwest, Northern Plains, and Southeast, with the biggest problem being that evenings have not been cooling off enough. I'm Louise Schiavone, NPR News, Washington.
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0: Welcome to a special edition of Listening to America with Clay Jenkinson. This is Russ Ego. I'm your guest host this week. Clay, we are here in Missoula, and just hours ago, we dragged ourselves down from the Lolo Trail. And so another Lewis and Clark trip is behind us.
1: My 26th, I think, annual Lewis and Clark cultural tour. Your 13th, I think.
0: 13 or 14.
1: Something in there. The numbers get blurry after a while, but we've done the same trip, essentially, all these times. And so let me just make sure everyone knows what we do. We spend 3 days on the White Cliffs section of the Missouri River, southeast of Fort Benton, Montana. We canoe about 42 miles in 3 days, sleeping where they slept, camping where they camped, canoeing exactly where they canoed because the cliffs hem in the river. It can't have moved more than a few dozen feet in all these years. Then we regroup. We go up to the Nez Perce or the Lolo Trail up in the Bitterroot Mountains. That was their transit through the Rockies to the Columbia Basin. And we camp for 2 nights there, again, in campsites that Lewis and Clark stayed in. One is called Snow Camp and the other one is called Dry Camp. And we hike up from the Locksaw River to the Nez Perce Trail on something that's known as the Wendover Hike, which is a pretty difficult hike, as you will readily agree. It's 7.5 miles. There are 3 or 4 sections that are pretty vertical, and so we spend 5 to 8 hours, depending on who's doing the hiking, getting up there. So 4 nights camping, other nights in hotels, lots of Lewis and Clark talk, and this year we had, I think, what, 22 or 23 guests?
0: Well, we had 20 guests, and then
1: the three of us.
0: And, you know, you say we take the trip every year, and yet it's a different trip every year, thanks to temperature, rain, wind, fire, and this year was no exception.
1: Although this year we didn't have to make any alternative logistics. Some years we have to do last-second changes because of fires or water conditions, etc. So this year went as smoothly as any year has ever gone in these cultural tours, and we've been able to attract 20 or so people for a quarter of a century. And this is our most popular tour for lots of good reasons, I think. But you know what the Greek pre-Socratic philosopher Heraclitus said, you can never step into the same river twice. That's really true, isn't it?
0: It is. And, you know, we sort of had a heads up on that the day we arrived in Fort Benton. The thermometer read 105 that day. We were worried. You and I had arrived in Fort Benton from the west, and we had been in smoke for days. There were more fires as time went by, and yet, sort of a bittersweet thing to say, but it helped us because the haze really cooled things off on the river.
1: It did. So when I was getting ready for this and looked at the weather forecast, I was really concerned because I did that hike on the Little Missouri River in 2005 in the hottest summer in modern North Dakota history, and it was 105, even 108 by noon every day. And I can tell you, Russ, that dehydration becomes an actual serious problem at that temperature. So 90, okay. 95, you suffer a little. Over 100, you need to hydrate every hour as often as you can in order just to survive that without getting dizzy or heat stroke and so on. So I was really concerned about it. And you and I know the river. We've been through some bad conditions on it. But our guests come from all over. One of them came from Japan, didn't know the first thing about Lewis and Clark or the American West or the river. And so I worried about them. But it turned out that the haze really cut the temperature. And I don't know about you, and we sat in the same canoe for 3 days. I never felt that it was too hot.
0: No, it was never too hot. The wind, it cooled you off, but it did not impede your progress on the river. I don't know that we faced a headwind, more than 2 minutes of headwind in 3 days.
1: I know for you the issue is always the wind, and the second day can be a very windy day, and it's 22 miles, so it's a long day no matter what. If the wind is either in your face or coming from the side, it can really complicate the canoeing. This year, it was smooth as ice. I was shocked at how easy the river was. I would say after a quarter of a century of doing this, this was the easiest Missouri River float that I've ever had. And I actually thought it was going to be the most difficult because when there's hot temperature, usually that brings winds and it often brings thunderstorms. And we didn't have any of that whatsoever.
0: And no flash floods this year. I'm sure a lot of listeners out there remember that last year, actually a pretty frightening moment. But
1: I don't want to expose you as a coward, but you weren't in the flash flood last year. You chose to stay at camp. I said, oh, okay, I'll go do it. We've done this Slot Canyon again and again and again and again. The first number of times, it's really thrilling. But at a certain point, you think, okay, here we go again. This is just kind of between us and hors d'oeuvres. So I took the group, and we got halfway through this really tight Slot Canyon. And one of the women who was a guest said, so how do these Slot Canyons get formed? I said, well, when we were sitting there, it's perfectly dry, no clouds. And I said, well, you see, when there are rains out here, and it's a semi-arid place, it can really gather fast and kind of gouge out these. And just as I said that, I mean, within minutes, a thunderstorm came, dumped about an inch of water on us in 15 minutes or so, and we had an actual flash flood. It only got up to just under our knees, but people were panicking. I mean, true panic, and it was dangerous. I mean, mud and stones were coming off the cliff on top of us, and people were jumping into water that was murky, and they didn't know what was on the bottom of it. And even our guide, the famous Jamie, who is equal to anything, twisted her ankle and lost her cell phone. So that was really cool. When we came out, you came out of your tent saying, how was it? And I said, that was the best. That was the best Slot Canyon trip ever.
0: Yeah, I think your exact words were, this is the most authentic Lewis and Clark experience we have ever provided our guests with.
1: And all the guests got over it.
0: Eventually, yeah.
1: Later that night, it always helps to have a little alcohol in camp. But that was great. So we did it again this year. And it was dry as a bone this year. And we went to the hole in the wall, as you know. There's the famous sort of gap in the narrow sandstone cliff that looks like a hole in the wall. And it's possible to hike up there in about half an hour. And people then get their photographs taken in the hole. And that went well this year. So we didn't have any injuries.
0: We had no injuries. The other short hike, I don't even know if it qualifies as a hike, more a stroll. There is a Lewis and Clark historical marker in one of the camps. And that's one of the big features of this trip is all of our camping spots are on authentic Lewis and Clark campsites.
1: Yeah, and so I think it's the Upper Missouri Breaks National Monument.
0: Right.
1: Designated by William Jefferson Clinton towards the end of his two terms. And because it's a part of a national monument, which means it's administered by the federal government, they have placed little markers where the actual campsites appear to have been. And the people that come on these trips always are asking us, how do we know this is actually where they camped? And my answer is always, well, you don't really know, but when they describe the creek that they were next to, in one case, Eagle Creek, that's the first camp on the river, and the second case, now Arrow Creek, but it was called Slaughter Creek, their descriptions in the journals put you about as close to 100% accuracy as you can get. And so people find that really thrilling, deeply satisfying to think that they're camping where Lewis and Clark camped, and to the untrained eye, it looks like it could be 1805. Of course, once you step back and think about it, there are no Native Americans there anymore. There are no grizzly bears. There are no bison. There are no wolves, no elk. Well, maybe a few elk. It's still astonishingly beautiful, isn't it? But some of it has been erased.
0: It has. One of the things that really affected my view of those camps on the river is after you interviewed Dan Flores a couple years ago for yes. We Proceeded On, and he repaints the picture exactly where you are, the whole thing. And you realize you're seeing exactly what they saw, and yet you're missing so much of what they saw.
1: Exactly, Russ. So Dan Flores, the author of The Natural West, but in this case, the book that we're talking about is American Serengeti. And I read it a number of years ago at the American Prairie Reserve, and I've known him. I've had him come to some events in North Dakota and some symposiums that I've done around the country. And so I called him up and said, would you be interviewed about this? And he said, yes. And as you will recall, Russ, I said, I'm dropping you in a hot air balloon into Eagle Camp in the White Cliffs section of the Missouri in May or June of 1805. You're all alone. Turn around in a 360-degree slow turn and tell us what you see. And he described this kind of multiple species association of bears and mountain lions and elk and deer of two types and prairie dogs and the whole business. And it was so beautiful. I mean, that's why he uses the term American Serengeti. It's not wrong for people to think it looks sort of just the same today. But the fact is that the Native Americans have been moved off to reservations. Some live in cities, but they no longer occupy that land. And bears are not tolerated, and buffalo are long gone. Although the American Prairie Reserve east of where we camp is trying to create a 3-million-acre public-private buffalo commons. And if they can achieve it, it'll be an extraordinary renewal of that Serengeti. So let me ask you this. You've done this 13 or 14 times. Does it ever get old? I mean, like on day one, we're on the river, you see the things, and suddenly you come into the, you're floating along, it looks great, there are a few ranches, and you come around the corner, you start, there are the white cliffs, and you start to see the grandeur of them, and you remember Lewis saying that the scenes of visionary enchantment, he thought they would never end, and he said they look like ruins of castles and fortifications and so on. And it fills you with wonder, I mean, amazement the first times you're there. But at some point, it's, you know, day two of the 12th year. How do you keep the sense of wonder alive?
0: You know, having done it that many times, you're always so aware of what can go wrong. So that, you know, when you've got 23 people with you, you can never just totally relax into the moment. But this year, the conditions were so great. The canoeing was so relaxing that, yeah, I mean, it was just... It's great to be back. You know, it becomes a touchstone after a certain period.
1: I see it as kind of same time next year, sort of assessing where I am in life, what I'm trying to achieve, how my health is, I'm trusting my body, is my spirit good? And so that gives you that chance to sort of renew. But we have to remember, as we go to our first break here, that the 20 people who sign up for this are seeing it for the first time. And many of them are entering the Lewis and Clark universe for the first time. Many are in Montana for the first time. And some are in the United States for the first time. And so the sense of wonder that may have grown slightly more familiar to us is just right up in everyone's face.
0: It's always different. And it's always a new group of people. It's always a new experience. So no matter how repetitive the one aspect of it will be, it's always something new. Before we talk any more, Clay, we do need to take a short break. But when we return, we can maybe go back and look a little closer at this year's trip. We'll be right back. This is Listening to America.
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0: trying to say his line. I'm Paul Shagrew. 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
1: Welcome back, everyone. I'm Clay Jenkinson, and across from me, physically, is my friend Russ Eagle of North Carolina. We're in Missoula, Montana. We're sort of coming off the 10 days of this really intense experience. You're a little younger than I am. I think you're in a little better shape than I am. But it tests your body, doesn't it, this trip?
2: There's no doubt it tests your body. And I have plenty of bumps and bruises and aches. And, you know, every year you feel them a little bit more. I was 51 the first time I did this.
1: And you're a child then.
2: Now I'm 64, almost 65. So
1: I'm glad to, I mean, it gives me at least some limited pleasure to know that you have some aches and pains too. Because when I walked around a bookstore earlier today in Missoula, I was hobbling around. And you think, I look like I came back from the wars. And I've just been on a couple of really severe hikes. The Wendover hike is 7.5 miles, more or less straight up. You gain about 3,400 feet in elevation in those hours. A lot of it is shaded, although this year there was some new burn. So that added to the heat of the last hour or so. And then a couple of days later, we come down by another trail, the Sherman Peak Trail, which is actually one of the greatest hikes I've ever been on. But it's hard on the knees, and it's long. By the time you actually get down close to the river, you are really ready to be off the trail and people's joints. I think they're more affected by the down on the whole than up. But this year, everybody who wanted to go up got up without fail, and everyone went down. And so that is unusual. I think we had a younger than usual clientele this year.
2: We did, and that was a lot of fun. We had some teenagers too, that, you know, they always make us look bad on the trail. You know, we hate them by the end of the trip. But
1: they were great, though. These two kids, they were like, you know, Huck and Tom, and they're out in the Missouri River cavorting and wrestling and throwing stuff and swimming, and the rest of us are just barely wading in. But they, you know, families can be a real problem on a cultural tour, because sometimes children are brought kicking and screaming. And sometimes spouses, too, did these things. But these guys were absolutely fantastic. And I think everyone who was there had a sense of the beauty of youth, you know, the exuberance, the energy of youth. They were so agreeable. There wasn't a single bad moment for them. And so that is just delightful. But I want to step back just for a minute, and we better ground this in Lewis and Clark. So Thomas Jefferson sent his protege, Meriwether Lewis, up the Missouri River in 1804. Lewis chose Clark as his co-captain. They gathered together just over 30 men. Most of them were Army privates. A few of them were sergeants, and others were civilian employees. And they pushed about 60,000 pounds worth of luggage, of gear, up the Missouri to the Great Falls in Montana, having wintered in today's North Dakota at Fort Mandan. It took them a month to get around the five Great Falls. Then they moved up towards the source of the Missouri River, which they thought was on the upper Jefferson tributary of the Missouri. They were partly right, but also partly wrong. They then got stuck, kind of choke point, in the Bitterroot Mountains, which is where we take our hikes. And then when they found navigable water of the Lacsaw, Clearwater, Snake, and Columbia system, they built canoes at Orofino, Idaho, and floated down to Astoria and at a place they called Fort Clatsop, and then returned the next year. Only one of their personnel died. He died of natural causes. They wound up, unfortunately, killing at least one and maybe two Piegan Blackfeet natives in a skirmish in which they were engaged, I suppose you'd say, in self-defense. And so it's the most famous exploration in American history. There's a trail, an official national trail, that goes from Pittsburgh all the way out to Astoria. It's expanded in the first Trump administration. It used to attract thousands of people per year, now a few hundred, but it's still, I think, the most exciting outdoor year in history, year in the tracks of history experience that people can have.
2: I agree, and it sounds a bit cliche to say this, and I know we've said it before. Every day we had would have been a day off for them, yes. And yet, you know, several of the days nearly killed us. And you look, for example, at the size of the trees that they had to fail to fashion their own canoes, you know, and we groan because we had to drag our canoe 8 feet into the river every morning.
1: And when we come to the lunch spot, push the boat up so it doesn't float away. Exactly. And then when we were on the Wendover hike, we saw these trees that the Forest Service and our friend Wayne Fairchild have recently cleared to open the trail somewhat. And some of these trees are 2 feet in diameter. And when I looked at that, these have been cut with a professional chainsaw by professional foresters. And that looked like a horrible deal. Imagine with an axe. And Lewis is saying, boys, cut down those 12 trees there. We're going to need that for a flat space. And they just do it. I mean, the people of this time were used to a much greater physical exertion and much greater pain and shorter lives than we have. But I'd say everyone on the trip gets exhausted in the right way. Everyone goes to sleep early on certain portions of the trip and gets up groggy. People come out and they say, that's the best night of sleep I ever had. So there's a lot of that kind of pure joy in it. And so for those who are listening and haven't never done this, give us a sense of how much instruction there is. I'm willing to talk to the end of time about these things, but we try to modulate it so it doesn't get overwhelming and that everyone gets enough, but not too much. And I always struggle with this, Russ, how much is really enough? Because some people come, they want more, more, more, more, keep talking. And other people are like, I'm here, but the Lewis and Clark part is not really the primary thing.
2: Right. And that, I think that's a factor in just about everything we do. And, we've had people come so well prepared. They're prepared to talk more than you do on the trip.
1: our friend Nathaniel of Dallas and Shreveport is a real performer. He wasn't here this year, but he had friends that he sent in his place.
2: He did. And, if you had gone down at any time last year, Nathaniel would have stepped right in.
1: He might have pushed me off the cliff because he's a wonderful guy, great historian, funny, very exuberant, very colorful, and he loves to talk. And so he doesn't always, if I may speak honestly, know what he's talking about, but that doesn't stop him. And he's always extremely entertaining. But I know one person who came on this trip was very well prepared, a woman named Laura. She studied this a long, long time. And then some other people came because their grandpa said we're going to come or something. And they were interested in Lewis Clark, of course, as we all are. But I don't think that they had done a lot of reading.
2: Right. And then, as you alluded to earlier, we had a guest
1: from Japan.
2: She's from China, but living in Japan right now.
1: Grace is her name. She lives in Japan, but she's Chinese. What's your explanation of how this person turned up at Fort Benton, Montana?
2: Yeah, she had little, if any, knowledge of Lewis and Clark. She had
1: none of us.
2: She had never hiked or canoed.
1: She'd never used an outhouse, right. Never slept in a tent. Never been in a sleeping bag. So she arrives. Her English is good, and her ability to listen in English is good, but she's a slow, sort of a shy talker. And so I didn't understand all that she said, but she did tell me that she liked every one of the brand new experiences. She bought a sleeping bag in Tokyo just before she got on the flight, and the tents are here and are all set up. But she came to me and said, how do you zip a tent? And I wanted to say, nobody knows how to do it because everybody's zipper gets stuck in tents, but she's a lovely person. The only thing that she didn't really find very delightful was the outhouse.
2: Right. And in all honesty, our the outhouses this year were cleaner and
1: better than sometimes.
2: Better condition than a lot of our trips.
1: These are vault toilets, so there's like a brick kind of or a concrete little building with a vent, and then a toilet seat, and then a gaping hole in which there are bushels of human waste. And, you can imagine there are insects, and there is odor, and the odor can be overpowering. And then you have to stand in line, and so you see some of your friends, and you don't really want to do that. You don't really want to be seen or see in those experiences. And then she did, of course, you have no choice. But she then told us about the Japanese toilets, these tunable toilets that you can set the temperature. There's a bidet function of them. There's entertainment. There's music. There's vibrations. They're like these $12,000 toilets, and now we're in a $12 toilet in the wilderness. But she adjusted.
2: And I think she had a great time. But yeah, the toilets we used were at the other end of the spectrum of the toilets she was describing in Japan.
1: In the beautiful world of hygiene in Japan. And then that was the first toilets. Then up on the mountain, there are no vault toilets up there. So he brings an actual porta potty on a little trailer. And so that's fun. So what's worse than a porta potty? A porta potty on a rickety trailer on the edge of a road that has some traffic. But you know what? You get used to it. I mean, I remember the first year that I did this, I thought, that's not fun. But after a few years, what difference does it ultimately make? You get used to it.
2: Right. And many years ago, in one of your early books, you wrote something that I bring up often about the level

0: of a road that has some traffic. But you know what? You get used to it. I mean, I remember the first year that I did this, I thought, ugh, that's not fun. But after a few years, what difference does it ultimately make? You get used to it.
1: Right. And many years ago, in one of your early books, you wrote something that I bring up often about the levels of
0: wilderness consciousness.
1: Right. And, you know, I always see all of these trips through those eyes, observing other people.
0: So I have this book called Message on the Wind, and it has an essay on the four stages of wilderness consciousness. And stage four is when you sort of become John Muir. And you never want to come out, and you're completely in tune with the natural world, and you can survive with little. Two and three are intermediate, but stage one is like, yeah, I'll do this for a couple of days, but I'm waiting for my shower, I'm waiting for my toothbrush, I don't ever want to use a vault toilet again. And I'd say most of the people that come on this are stage one plus. Some get to two. We're not there long enough to get to three and four. You need to be out for a week or more to clear your mind. But we had a couple of corporate lawyers. And they announced, like, on the fourth night, hey, my mind is clear. I've cleared out all the stuff that just kind of dwells on me when I'm at home. And so I always say, as you've heard a million times, this trip changes lives, this Lewis and Clark Cultural Tour. And you've seen it. You have seen that happen.
1: I've experienced it even this trip this year. You know, people that had been on earlier trips were describing how it had changed their lives. And I don't know that I got beyond the first stage the first year.
0: No, you don't. You can later.
1: Yeah, later. I mean, I can just throw my stuff in the bag now and go on the river for 3 days and not worry. But it doesn't mean that shower 3 days later doesn't feel good, or that ice cream in downtown Fort Benton. But I've gotten to the point where I can just get into it for 3 days.
0: And you're a little type A on that front, and so that's an even greater concession for you. So, you know, we go for 3 days, but two nights on the river. Then we come back to Fort Benton to this great historic hotel called the Grand Union Hotel, which was built at the end of the 19th century. And at that time, Fort Benton was the head of navigation, so boats could come up to Fort Benton, but there wasn't enough water after that. And so it was known as the head of navigation. There were important trade forts there during the fur trade era and so on. And today, it's an important recreational zone. But this hotel has been rehabilitated over the past 25 years and becomes a real refuge for us. And then on the night when we get back from the canoe portion, we have a concert by this extraordinary young couple, Jamie and Sean, the Lucky Valentines, who live there. He comes from Great Falls, which is a city, and she comes from a farm near Fort Benton, and they've been married now for 15 years. And they've performed for us every single time we have been there. And as I think you can attest, our visitors come to that patio at about 6 p.m. a little. What's this going to be? You know, is this going to be good? And by the end of their concert, they're saying, wow, where did you find these people? They're fantastic. And they buy their CDs and so on.
1: They are. They are the Lucky Valentines. And you if you're interested, you can find their work, you know, anywhere that you can find other musicians. But there's really three distinct periods to this trip. There's the river and there's the Lolo Trail. But in between, there's what we call the jump day, where we have to move. And you hang out in Fort Benton. You can stroll across the bridge at night, across the Missouri River there in Fort Benton.
0: There are bars up and down the street.
1: There are.
0: Where former Democratic Senator John Tester still comes to from time to time.
1: They never seem to close these bars. No. The lights never stop.
0: There are almost no people in them, but they're twinkling through the night. You can see the stars. There's a beautiful little ice cream stand down the way. There's a reconstruction of the keelboat, the barge that Lewis and Clark had from the film Far Horizons, so it's a little bit off, but it's there. And there's a statue of Lewis and Clark in Sacagawea and the dog there. And so the Fort Benton takes the Lewis and Clark story very seriously. But people, I'll tell you, when we get to the hotel after 2.5 days, people go right to the showers and clean up, and then that night they seem to be renewed. And the next day we jump a couple of hundred miles through Missoula and beyond to this lovely resort that we always go to, Locksaw Lodge, which is in Idaho, and have another great night. And then the real work begins.
1: But along the way, we do stop at Great Falls. And I know it's the center of the Lewis and Clark story. It's a big center of your book, Lewis's experience there. It's essential to the journal, so it's an important spot.
0: It is. Great Falls is not the most beautiful city in Montana or in the United States, but it's a really important one. And there are five waterfalls there, including the Great Falls. And we come after the time

0: on the river, we come through Great Falls, have lunch there, and we go to Ryan Dam, which is a hydroelectric dam built between 1911 and 1915, which tries to preserve some of the effect of the waterfall that so impressed Meriwether Lewis. So he, quote-unquote, discovered the Great Falls on the 13th of June, 1805. Then on the 14th of June, 1805, he had this sort of quasi-mystical experience there alone. And this is a very important inflection point, and it's the home of one of the two or three best interpretive centers for Lewis and Clark in the country.
1: It is, and a lot of our guests come in early and like to go by there. Great Falls is a great town for that, too. You have the Charlie Russell Museum. You have the Interpretive Center.
0: Charlie Russell lived in Montana, and that museum is first rate. And don't forget, Sip and Dip.
1: I actually took a few people to the Sip and Dip who had never been
0: this
1: there.
0: This time you took people?
1: Yes. My wife, Liz, went to the Sip and Dip for the first time.
0: You better explain what the Sip and Dip is. I did not know that. Well, you pick people up in Great Falls and shuttle people and so on. I'm somewhere else at that point, and I've been to the Sip and Dip a number of times, but you took people to Sip and Dip. What's that experience?
1: Our outfitter, Wayne, took me last year for the first time. It is in a small hotel, and I wish I could remember the name of it, but I can't, in Great Falls. When you go in the hotel into the lobby, to the left is a little diner. You know, being from the South, I can tell you their menu is similar to a Waffle House menu, but the name of the diner is Clark and Louise.
0: Clark and Louise, and it's, you know, you can get your tuna melt and your, right. You know, that sort of thing.
1: But if you turn the other direction and go up a flight of stairs, there is a bar strategically built so that behind the bar is a window into the pool.
0: An aquarium, a giant human aquarium.
1: Yes. And starting at 5 p.m. every night, just periodically, a mermaid drops down, floats in front of the window, waves. You can go tape a dollar bill to the window and pose for a picture.
0: Although it's all PG-13, there's nothing.
1: It's very much. In fact, there were tables full of kids there.
0: So you actually see a mermaid. So you're sitting there at the bar, you're having your beer or your gin and tonic or whatever it might be, and then at a certain point, there's this big blue space in front of you and water, and suddenly a beautiful finned mermaid starts to swim, and she will cavort. And if you pay attention to her, she will perform a little swimming motion for you. And if you leave a tip in a jar, she will, you know, wave a kiss towards you and so on. It's all perfectly innocent. And it's sort of an institution that you have. It's a rite of passage. If you are in Great Falls, Montana, say, oh, you must do Sip and Dip. I've now been half a dozen times, and I will go again. The food is good. You don't really do it for the food up there. You do it for the spectacle. And you took some of our guests. Were they shocked or just thrilled?
1: Just thrilled. They had never heard of it. I don't know that I would ever go back a half dozen times, but, you know.
0: You go if you're taking
1: it's,
0: somebody.
1: It's fun to take people right. to, yeah.
0: And there's a lot of, I mean, there's a real sense of joy when people first see this.
1: Right. As we said, there's very much a family atmosphere there. It's just a fun thing to do.
0: Yeah, it has, you know, when you first hear about it, it sounds like a kind of a Montana strip club, but it is not in any sense that. It's very modest in its appeal. So that's something that we don't put on the official itinerary. But people do come early because the Charlie Russell Museum is something that people really love. The Interpretive Center, you can spend a whole day there without exhausting yourself. There's also the Giant Springs State Park where Lewis and Clark found this extraordinary spring, one of the largest springs in North America. It's on the river, but it's a little ways away from the Interpretive Center. And so you can do all of those things before you go to Fort Benton to start on the river journey.
1: Before we talk any more, Clay, we do need to take a short break. This is Listening to America. I'm Russ Eagle. We're talking with Clay about our recent Lewis and Clark trip, and we will be right back.

0: There have been years of state investment and strategic planning, and now Beijing is looking more and more like the technology capital of the world. I'm Kai Rizdal. What happens if, or maybe when, China wins the battle for tech supremacy, and would that be enough to tip the scales of the world economic order? We'll talk about that next time on Marketplace.
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0: Welcome back to Listening to America. This is Russ Eagle. I'm your guest host this week, and Clay and I are talking about the Lewis and Clark trip that just ended literally hours ago. And Clay, tell us about the Sacagawea Springs near Great Falls.
1: You know, we do breakfast at Locksaw Lodge, and then Wayne's up with his yellow school bus, and people get on the bus, and they bring all their luggage. And there's a sort of a kind of a melancholy feeling that it's over now. And it was such, for some people, it's a huge investment. One person said she's been waiting 10 years to come on this. You know, people really think about it. People read for it, watch documentaries, and they are getting an experience that they say they've always wanted to have, which is to be out in really pristine Lewis and Clark country. And as you know, I've done the tour in North Dakota. I've done it in Oregon and Washington. But the only Lewis and Clark tour that really makes sense is this one, which is using the river, which is more beautiful there than anywhere else in America. This is the single most beautiful stretch of the Missouri and the most pristine. And then up in the mountains, not everyone goes there. I mean, our trip is one of the few that actually does the low trail because, well, it's more difficult for one thing, and it creates some logistical complications. But back to the Great Falls. The story is that Sacagawea, pronounced Sacagawea, got deathly ill at the Great Falls and nearly died. And Lewis and Clark didn't quite know what to do about it. But Lewis knew some folk medicines because of his mother, Lucy, back in Virginia. It's an interesting story, Russ, because it reveals a good deal about the expedition. He says, if she dies, we're going to have a hard time getting horses to get through the Rocky Mountains. So he was seeing it in a pretty instrumental way, like she's an important cog in our success. If she dies, we'll probably still make it, but it's going to be so much harder. And then he says, and what will happen to it, her child? She's carrying a baby. He calls it it. So this not he doesn't get high marks for humanity here. Clark is more generous about it, but she did live through this ordeal. And so it's also the subject of a chapter in a new book by a friend of ours, John Jengo, who is a geologist, has a new book called Scenes of Visionary Enchantment, which I had the honor of editing for Washington State University Press, and it's a geological study of Lewis and Clark.
0: And now the bicentennial is now almost two decades past. If it wasn't for a select group of people that includes our friend Wayne, the trails are growing over, more and more difficult to get over at times. Where is the United States right now with the Lewis and Clark story?
1: That's a great question, Russ. So, you know, the bicentennial, the 200-year anniversary of the expedition was 2003 to 2009. I attended many of the signature events and performed around the country and wrote a book and some other things around this and so on. This was a huge outburst of activity. Scholars, reenactors, there were boat expeditions that were using similar craft to go up and down the Missouri River. The reenactors were really deeply into it and so on. And so it was a huge thing. And I once tried to add up the monies that were granted by the National Endowments for the Arts, the Humanities, the National Science Foundation, etc. You know, tens of millions of dollars, and maybe $500 million was spent on the bicentennial. And so the late Stephen Ambrose, for example, said, well, 1 in 10 Americans will be on the Lewis and Clark Trail. Didn't quite get to that, but it was a huge thing. And since then, it's been diminishing, and there are fewer people per year. And the official group, Lewis and Clark Trail Alliance, is now relatively advanced in age, and so the numbers are dropping. There isn't a lot of recent scholarship on Lewis and Clark because that moment passed, and now it's the 250th birthday of the Declaration of Independence, and then something else happens. That's all true, but Wayne Fairchild, our dear friend, the only outfitter we would ever use, Lewis and Clark Trail Adventures, located in Missoula, continues to do it. And one of his biggest concerns, as you know, is keeping the trail open. So last year, the Wendover hike was made impossible by a wind shear. He went up, got a small grant from the Trail Alliance, went up with some volunteers, and they had mules and chains and axes and adzes and horses. And they cleared the trail. Last year when we went up, it was absolutely clear. This year, not so much. And now there's another section, the one coming down, the Sherman Peak Trail, was covered with more fallen timber than I've ever seen before. So this takes commitment. And the U.S. Forest Service is starved for funds. And this is not their most important mission, of course. There are fires all over the American West this year. So somebody has to keep the trail open or it'll just disappear. And Wayne has done a really heroic job of that, and he's gotten the praise and the gratitude of a lot of people, including in the U.S. Forest Service, for the volunteer work he does. It's personal with him, isn't it?
0: You know, so many other things are personal with Wayne. You know, we've talked about Wayne in Cuba as well. But yeah, what he does up here, the crews he puts together, it's just, I always look forward to it every year, just coming up here and spending time with Wayne's crowd.
1: And he finds these young people, many of whom are students at the University of Montana, often in environmental studies. They, you know, work for relatively low wages, but for great satisfaction. They're the friendliest, most hardworking people you could ever imagine. Our clients fall in love with them and just can't believe that they would commit so much energy to our happiness. They set up our tents. They make hors d'oeuvres for us. They load and unload the canoes. They clean the canoes. They help out in every possible way, and the meals are outstanding. And, of course, just two people we should single out here. One is Jamie, who is I call Wayne's brain. She's worked with him now for a dozen years, and she's an extraordinary person and a great friend of ours. But there's also Chad. Chad of originally West Virginia, now of Ohio. How would you describe Chad to the people who've never met him?
0: Well, the funny thing is, you know, I had Chad described to me before I ever met him. I had started to picture this aggressive alpha male. Chad is about the nicest guy you will ever meet. I look so much forward every year to just spending time with him and listening to some of his stories. But Chad is also a guy who turned 50 last year and celebrated his birthday by doing a 100-mile run around one of the national parks down in Utah.
1: So he's the real item. So he has all that strength. He's big. He's tall. He's blonde. He has kind of a boyishness and like an eternal boyishness, and he's a real gentleness to him, and he's funny. He's a bit of a goofball. He loves to do stories. We love to do shtick, but he is a crowd favorite, and the rest of the crew sort of has to work without him for most of the time, and then Chad rolls in, and everyone's, where's Chad? Where's Chad? But he really gets into it. And this year, he did his Chevy Chase arrow in the head trick when he brought salmon to people's tables, tablecloths, by the way, up on the trail. And this year, I don't think he did his antelope scat trick.
0: No, I don't think he had
1: milk duds. Yes, milk. He puts a few milk duds on the trail and then says to people, "Hey, do you see this? I think I can identify it." And then he picks one up and puts it in his mouth, and people go, "No, that's Chad."
0: That's Chad.
1: So he's an idiot, but he's a lovely man
0: and highly intelligent.
1: Highly intelligent, and he has incredible strength. So some years he will go up Wendover in front of all of us. You've kept up with him a couple of times. He gets to the top, and then he gets water and so on and comes back down, you know, 2, 3, 4 miles.
0: Fill a huge backpack with bottled water and try going down that trail. And, you know, Chad turned 50 last year, so I guess he was 51 this year. That's the first year. That was my age, the first year. And I wasn't running up and down that trail.
1: See, I need to be Lloyd Benson. Russ, Chad is a friend of mine. You're no Chad. You weren't at 51, and we certainly aren't now. And I don't know what he'll be at 64 or 70.
0: I don't know, but yeah.
1: He'll still be out there.
0: He stays active, yeah.
1: He does, and I mean, he's there's no arrogance, no alpha male, no none of that in him whatsoever. And people really adore him, and he adds a huge comic element to all that we do. So there's a lot of laughter, I think you would say.
0: There is, and you know, he has it. Done this sort of work now for more than a decade. He just comes in just to work with us.
1: He does. But he somehow stays fit because he's doing these 100-mile things and so on. My daughter hates him, as you know. My daughter thinks that he's the son that I wish that I had had. And so there's a running gag with all of that. But I would say that he adds a really important element that is unique to our trips, and you could never replace it if for whatever reason Chad grew up, right. Got a real life. But this tells you something, and you know, there's also a lot of laughter. And I was going to ask you, last night I did a little roasting of some of the people. Then when I woke up at 2 in the morning, I thought, oh, I wonder, did I go too far with any of that? It was pretty hilarious for a while.
0: It is, you know, that was the impression I came away with the first year that I did this trip, was that I was glad I didn't screw up bad and become
1: the butt of the joke.
0: Yeah, because you know, it two points in Fort Benton, Midway, and then the farewell dinner at the end. You sort of get up and...
1: Or a bunch in this case. But, you know, but it works. It makes people happy. And whatever events for me, I'm glad to do it. But I've been doing it from the beginning. And so my view, Russ, is that the humanities have to be fun. There has to be laughter. There has to be joy. People sometimes cry, but not over this. But it has to be something where this is not just like encyclopedic information about Lewis and Clark and so on. It has to have, it's about life. I mean, we always sit around the campfires and eventually the conversation turns to life, America, the public lands, where we're headed, how we're doing it at 250. Where does the Lewis and Clark expedition fit in the larger narrative of America and so on and so forth. And I think people really want that. They want serious talk that's not, you know, ponderous. And I think we provide a good deal of that. I hope we do.
0: We provide it, you know, as a group, but then smaller groups, you know, hiking the Wendover hike, you know, people are spread out across miles up and down the mountain.
1: Talking all day long.
0: Right. The canoes stay together a little bit better, but, you know, some years the canoes will be stretched out for a mile or two on the Missouri. So, yeah, lots of smaller group conversations as well as, you know, every night we gather around the fire. I don't think you ever come with an agenda.
1: I want it to be generated spontaneously. It's really one of the greatest satisfactions in my life. And, you know, sometimes when I'm in a group and I'm talking about something, I look over at you because you've heard it a number of times. There are only so many ways you can tell the story of Sacagawea saving the expedition when the boat nearly turned over. And so then I think, yeah, I don't ever want to get stale. I want to make sure that it stays vibrant and that I try to bring in new scholarship or to think of new ways to look at it or to listen to somebody's question in a new way. That's really the joy of it for me. And I want to say just a word about our friendship. I don't want to embarrass you, but our friendship is so great now after, you know, what, a long time, that we can be on the river for 2.5 days. And I think we did not say more than 7 minutes of talk total in 2.5 days. So we can just spend those days, and we were away from the others. I don't know why. We were not usually even within sight of the others, and we could just drift down the river for hour after hour. I think that's the test of a real friendship, is that it doesn't have to be chatter, chatter, chatter, chatter.
0: Right, and it's not a self-conscious silence. I mean, when you have something to say,
1: we do.
0: We say it. But would you rather take in the scenery right now or talk about B or C?
1: And so one, we were like on day two this year, so it's 22 miles. And like every hour or so, I'd think, oh, yeah, maybe I'll mention that. And then I think, well, why really? I mean, you know, we can talk about that. Something about the Beatles or something about John Steinbeck or, you know, something about the trip that you and I recently took in search of John Steinbeck's sink. But then I think, well, maybe not. Maybe just let, you know, you don't have to say everything that comes to mind. You can just let some of this percolate along. And that's a really rich experience. And then when we do talk, we're able to sum up a lot of things. And often we wind up sort of telling humorous anecdotes about our lives, but this year the group was so smooth, so easy that there were no raw edges to it. I would say that Grace was the most unusual member of the expedition, but she seemed to have a tremendous time. She's going back to Japan on the 9th of August. I said to her around the fire last night, "What are you going to tell people about this trip?" And she said, "I have no idea." You know, it's like, how do you process camping in America?
0: And you were talking about how you like to just let things take their natural course and bring in fresh material. But I also like to, you know, sit in the back and, you know, maybe call for the greatest hits, you know.
1: Yes, you did.
0: For example, the Far Horizons movie. I always loved to hear you describe that to the group.
1: Yeah, so there's a film that made in 1955, I think, called The Far Horizons with Fred McMurray as Lewis and Charlton Heston as Clark and Donna Reed as Sacagawea. And it's a gross, disgusting, ridiculous, heavily flawed, completely erroneous, insane movie. But people love to hear the description of it because Clark has a relationship with Sacagawea and there's a love triangle and Jefferson solves the day. And I made a list once of the 108 historical errors in it. And so you found it this year. And we were at Loxaw at the last day. You were able to show a few clips and people were just thrilled. They were slapping their knees. So people should watch The Far Horizons if you get a chance.
0: Yeah, I mean, the ludicrousness of it.
1: Anyway, it was a great trip. And you're in a good mood, but you're exhausted. And your poor spouse, Liz, who does enormous amounts to make this work, she's really the glue that holds the social fabric together before, during, and after the trip. She's now sleeping in another space in this hotel.
0: She is. It took her about 5 minutes to go to sleep once we got here.
1: Because she works all day, every day, making people happy. I've never seen anyone truly in my life who spends as much effort, and it seems effortless, but of course it isn't. But she wants people to feel comfortable. She asks them questions. She listens to their concerns. It could be the 30th time they've asked her about mosquitoes. She never loses her patience. I don't know what she's doing with us.
0: No, and, you know, just after being on that 10 days without a break, you know, she just collapses. And, you know, I know I always send you pictures of her passed out on the sofa for the several days. And
1: but then we're suiting up again shortly and going to Jefferson's, France. So her, and that's the first time for both of you on that trip. And so that's going to be a big new enterprise.
0: Right, and a big enterprise for you. And you have several European trips coming up.
1: Yes, I have a wedding coming. I was in Troy in May with my daughter. I have a wedding coming. I was in Milan over the 4th of July. I'm in France, Jefferson's, France. It's been craziness. And then I have a couple of events in the U.S., including at Cortez with Dr. Susan Ryan, Field Week about the National Monuments and Antiquities Act. And as you know, Russ, that was an interesting subject when we planned it 2 years ago. Now it's a timely subject because there are forces on the far right that are trying to privatize the public lands. And recently, President Trump reduced by 90% Bears Ears National Monument and Grand Staircase Escalante National Monument. So this is now an urgent matter, and there will be lots of discussions about the future of the public lands. But I'm kind of tired just talking about all that. At any rate, we're out of time, I'm sorry to say, but I so enjoyed this trip with you. And, you know, every year I think one of these days, one of us is going to say, yeah, maybe enough. You know, maybe our bodies will give out, we'll have other things going on, our grandchildren in the picture for you. But we don't seem to. I mean, I asked you, I remember last year, we'll close with this, but I asked you last year, Russ, we're in the canoe on like day two, and I said, Russ, how much longer do you think you want to do this? And as usual with you, there was a fairly long pause, like about 2 minutes. Then you said, well, as often as you're going to want to do it. And I love that because it means that there's something that still works for you. It's not work, it's labor, but it's not work. And you come away, I think, with your spirits renewed about America, don't you?
0: Oh, yes, every year. You know, we always talk about reentry, and that's one of the reasons I'm sticking around today. It's really rough to go from the Lolo Trail straight into an American airport.
1: And then you go to the airport, and then you two or three hops, and you get home at 11 p.m., and then you have to drive 50 miles, and it's just too much. We need this day just to kind of collapse out, do some laundry. I wrote about 25 emails before 9 a.m. I hope all three of us, if we can wake Liz up for dinner, all three of us will get a great night's sleep. And tomorrow at dawn, you will head back to North Carolina. And now I won't see you again until around the 18th or 19th of September in Paris. Wow. 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Every week, 52 times a year, plus 52 podcasts. So we love it. And to all of you, we'll see you next week for another important edition of Listening to America.

0: urged the government to tighten oversight and launch public awareness campaigns to counter what he described as health-related misinformation. So it's not just tied to one country. I've actually had a couple of readers reach out to me from the US and some parts in Europe saying that they've been struggling to get their parents off this diet because it sounded very promising to them. And now they are on it, they abandoned their insulin, and in some other cases, they abandoned their high blood pressure medications, and the younger generations in the family are trying to argue to their parents to stop doing so, but in vain, really.
1: That's Egyptian reporter Hiba Farouk Mahfouz, who reported on the controversial Tayabat diet, whose creator has millions of followers on social media across the Middle East, even after his death this April. She reported on the story for New Lines magazine. Hiba, thank you so much.
0: Thank you so much for having me.
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2: Live from NPR News in Boston, I'm Josie Guarino. A former U.S. Marine from Massachusetts is free after more than 4 years in a Russian prison. Advocates say 32-year-old teacher Robert Gilman is flying to a U.S. military hospital in Texas. His family says he is gravely ill and at risk of dying after being detained on disputed charges of allegedly kicking a police officer in 2022. Voters in six states will take part in primary elections today, including Minnesota and Wisconsin. The primaries will determine how Democrats define themselves heading into the November midterm elections. Wisconsin is a swing state in presidential elections, and Minnesota has been a stronghold for Democrats over the last two decades. A state of emergency is in effect in Colombia after a magnitude 7.4 earthquake killed at least 181 people and left more than 3,000 missing. Soldiers, rescue teams, and volunteers are searching for possible survivors in the rubble. Choco, near the epicenter, is one of Colombia's poorest regions and hard to access. Colombia's new president has mobilized military and police resources. The U.S. and other Latin American countries are also providing aid. This is Here and Now.
3: 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That story and more just ahead. 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
5: History doesn't have to take hours. 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It's America's history in bite-sized pieces. 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
1: 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I'm Jordan Christie in for Connor Worley this Tuesday afternoon, not Wednesday. Coming up on All Things Considered, President Trump's latest attempt to upend the way kids are vaccinated won't have immediate effects, but doctors worry it will fuel confusion and hesitancy at a time when vaccination rates are eroding. 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Currently 88 degrees in Hampton Roads, lows around 76 tonight. There is a small chance of thunderstorms again tonight. Tomorrow, high near 93 with a sunny sky and partly cloudy skies Wednesday night, low around 76. Thursday, mostly sunny, high near 94 and partly cloudy skies Thursday night, lows dropping into the mid to upper 70s. This is 89.5 WHRV Norfolk, 88.5 WHRG Gloucester Point, 90.1 WHRX Nassauwatticks, 91.9 WHRE Eastville, and 88.1 WHRL Emporia. This is public media serving Eastern Virginia, and we're just getting started. It's 4 o'clock. It's time for All Things Considered.

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1: Democrats are calling for a congressional briefing into President Trump's apparent use of a decoy aircraft to foil an Iranian assassination plot. The administration didn't disclose that the president was not traveling on Air Force One with members of the press and his staff. So what does this say about the White House's transparency? That's on the next Morning Edition from NPR News.
2: You can catch Morning Edition on WHRV weekday mornings from 5 a.m. to 9 a.m., followed by the BBC News Hour at 9 and 1A at 10. Measles is at a 35-year high in the U.S., while the Democratic Republic of Congo contends with the fastest growing Ebola outbreak on record. Next time on 1A, what you need to know about these two viral outbreaks. That's tomorrow morning, 10 to noon, right here on WHRV. It's 4:30, all things considered. Continues right now at 88 degrees in Hampton Roads.

0: News. I'm Clay Masters in St. Paul.
1: Well, the man accused of killing the CEO of United Healthcare was back in state court in Manhattan today for what's expected to be a final hearing for Luigi Mangione before his murder trial next month. The judge said the jury in the case will be anonymous, as NPR's Brian Mann reports.
2: Mangione is accused of gunning down insurance executive Brian Thompson on a New York City street in 2024. Because of the national debate over healthcare access and insurance costs, Mangione has drawn significant support online, with fans and supporters showing up at the courthouse for each hearing. During this session, Judge Gregory Caro said jury selection will begin September 8th. He signaled that jurors' identities will be kept from the press and the public. This comes as Mangione's defense team has argued for more media access to the trial. A second trial in federal court is expected to get underway in January. Brian.
1: And you're listening to NPR News. Taiwan has tested U.S. Apache helicopters today as the island undertakes its largest annual military exercises. This year's drills have also been putting U.S.-inspired military exercises into practice, as we hear from Jan Karmazin Brumby.
3: U.S.-made Apache helicopters touched down in Taoyuan as Taiwan's military launched a refuel drill in the city just outside Taipei. Today's exercises come on the seventh day of drills that aim to prepare Taiwan for a Chinese invasion. This year, Taiwan's military have adopted U.S.-style training methods, including back briefing, in which subordinates first explain how they intend to carry out a mission to their commanders before beginning. The shift is designed to improve frontline decision-making. Although the U.S. does not recognize Taiwan, it is committed to sell the island defensive weapons. In 2023, Taipei struck a deal with the U.S. that would allow Taiwan to obtain Apache helicopter maintenance parts until 2028. For NPR News, I'm Jan Kamzin-Rumbi in Taipei.
1: In the Midwest, hundreds of thousands of utility customers across Ohio are without power following severe thunderstorms and high winds. Governor Mike DeWine urging folks to stay off the roads if possible, as tornado warnings have also been issued. At least one death has been reported in Roseville, Ohio. The dangerous weather conditions are also impacting parts of Chicago and Indiana. 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
9: 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I'm Juana Summers.
10: And I'm Elsa Chang. Of the six states holding primary elections today, a lot of the national attention is on Wisconsin. That's where a self-described Democratic socialist is in contention for governor. A win in a swing state like Wisconsin could build on a series of primary wins for the progressive wing of the Democratic Party. But some people worry it could also add up to losses in November. 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Hi, Mayon.
11: Hi there.
10: Okay, so tell us more about this candidate we're referring to. This is State Representative Francesca Hong, right?
11: Yeah, it is. So Hong is really firing up a devoted base. She's 37 years old. She's a single mother, a state lawmaker, who's worked as a bartender, a restaurant owner, and a chef. here's part of her message on Instagram, touting that she's not bought by corporations. And

0: cousin of the deposed president, Atif Najib. Najib, who was present for the trial, was a security official in Daraa province, where the uprising against the regime began. Hundreds of thousands of Syrians disappeared and were believed killed by security forces in the country's 14-year-long civil war.
1: Jane Arraf reporting. 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
2: Using archival data from NASA's Magellan mission, researchers have uncovered new evidence that tectonic activity may be changing the surface of Venus.
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2: On Earth, subduction occurs when the edge of one tectonic plate is driven beneath the adjacent plate. Friction between the plates can generate earthquakes, and as the old rocky material dives into the hot mantle, the rock melts and is recycled back to the surface via volcanic vents, dynamically changing Earth's landscape. New research using data gathered more than 30 years ago by the Magellan mission indicates that although Venus may not have tectonic plates like Earth, its surface is being deformed in a similar process by molten material from below. Launched in 1989, Magellan was the first deep space probe launched by a space shuttle and the first spacecraft to image the entire surface of Venus. The original images provide direct evidence of volcanic action, but it will take future missions that return sharper resolution data for scientists to draw a complete picture about what is happening beneath the surface of the hottest planet in our solar system. For Innovation Now, I'm Jennifer Pulley.
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7: 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Currently 90 degrees in Hampton Roads at 535.

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1: 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I'm Juana Summers.
2: And I'm Elsa Chang. The death toll from the powerful earthquake that hit Western Colombia on Monday now stands at almost 200 people. But hundreds are still missing, with many people trapped under the rubble of collapsed buildings. In Cali, the country's third largest city and the one hardest hit by the quake, authorities have imposed a nighttime curfew to prevent looting while Colombia's new president has traveled there to assess the damage. We go now to reporter John Otis in Bogota. Hi, John.
3: Hello.
2: So this was a really strong earthquake, magnitude 7.4. Can you just give people a sense of how widespread the damage is as it looks now?
3: Well, Colombia's two largest cities, Bogota and Medellin, were spared, but the quake struck towns and villages from the Pacific Coast Department of Chocó all the way to the coffee-growing region in the Andes Mountains. Hardest hit were the provincial capitals of Pereira and Manizales, as well as Cali, which is home to 2 million people. Right now, the race is on to locate people underneath the rubble because the chances of survival are just so much better if you can reach them within the first 72 hours. Yeah. Emergency workers and volunteers are streaming into Cali, where authorities say that hundreds could still be trapped inside the dozens of buildings that collapsed. The U.S. has said it will send more than $15 million to Colombia, and Mexico, Argentina, Brazil, and other countries have also pledged help.

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0: update at Wharton.
1: They're using it for home renovation. They're using it to send their kids to schools, using their house as a piggy bank, essentially.
0: Home equity lines of credit are the piggy bank of choice because rates have gone down. The average interest rate on a credit card is just under 20%. On a personal loan, it's more than 12%. A HELOC, on average, sits at about 7.5%.
1: It's a far less expensive way of borrowing.
0: Surges in HELOCs tend to mean borrowers are feeling confident in the economy and in their own personal economies. Andy Walden is head of mortgage and housing market research at Intercontinental Exchange.
2: They're typically reserved for very high credit quality individuals. It's not uncommon to see 760, 780 credit scores for folks that are taking out lines of credit.
0: And homeowners are especially confident now because of rising home values. Walden says the average American homeowner has more than $210,000 in tappable home equity.
2: Half of that equity is held by folks that have an interest rate on their first mortgage that's below 3.5%.
0: Plainly put, people who bought homes during the pandemic are feeling more flush, so they're using their equity to stay put, remodel, and get ahead. But Linda Bell, a home lending expert at Bankrate, cautions against banking on your home's value as wealth.
3: I think a lot of people out there, house rich, cash poor, and this could be very dangerous because you feel like I have all this money, but you need to be responsible and understand that you can pay it back.
0: HELOC delinquency rates are historically low, but they tend to rise when borrowing costs go up and when the economy slows. I'm Kristen Schwab for Marketplace.

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2: 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Mostly cloudy tonight with a slight chance for some scattered thunderstorms. Overnight low dropping back around 76. Another sunny and hot day on Wednesday with a high near 92. Partly cloudy tomorrow night, low dropping back around 76.
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5: Somebody once said there's something in the water around here, and we're going to prove it once again to start off out of the box tonight. I'm Paul Shagrew, playing all new rock, Americana, and blues. And something else that makes this show unique are the local artists that I play. And I'm going to start off with a whole set of brand new releases, all by Hampton Roads artists. And they're all different styles of songs, too. One of them is a rocker from Audio Strobe Light, a band that will be celebrating their 21st birthday with a show at the Annex next month, and they're releasing a brand new song this week called An Omen that I'll play during this first set. We'll also hear a powerful new song from Akilah Simone called Black Women Feel No Pain. She's been recording for a couple of years now and just happens to be Bobby Blackett Walter's daughter. But we're going to start off the show with a song originally done about 15 years ago by the Hampton Roads band The Last Bison. Ben Hardesty of the band has announced that he'll be performing the song in the next Matthew McConaughey movie with Matthew McConaughey. The movie will be called The Rivals of Amaziah King. And here's the song. It's called Quill by Matthew McConaughey and Ben Hardesty on Out of the Box.

to the grave site, same night, no thought of far from my life. He's down, she's down, the same night, same fight, sipping tea in the shady rooms. Under the world stars, I got the best view. Beat her down, beat her mind for the best view. Beat her down, but she's all right.

Brand new music from the Hampton Roads band, Audio Strobe Light on Out of the Box. Finishing up a whole set of new releases by local artists, Audio Strobe Light has been around for a while. They're going to be celebrating their anniversary September 26th at the Annex, and that's a song they'll be releasing officially this Friday. It's called An Omen. We heard a powerful new song from Akilah Simone. She's been recording for a few years now, and that's her latest song. She is the daughter of Bobby Black Hat Walters. And I started off the show with a new song by Ben Hardesty of The Last Bison with the actor Matthew McConaughey. They're going to be featured in a new movie which opens this Friday called The Rivals of Amaziah King, where McConaughey plays a bluegrass singer who is a beekeeper. And Ben Hardesty performs that song live with Matthew McConaughey in the movie. That's called Quill, an old Last Bison song. I'm Paul Shagrew, and I'll play you some more brand new songs that have just been released and will be included on new albums that I'm looking forward to hearing the rest of. And we'll start this set off with Balin. They're about to put out their fourth album, and here's a beautiful song from it called Kansas Tornado on Out of the Box.

That's Blonde Shell on Out of the Box, who put out a great album just last year, but she's getting ready to follow it up, and she's released a couple of songs ahead of the album, and that's the most recent one called Violins. We heard Laura Veers. Her new album, Temple Songs, arrives this Friday, and that was a song from it called Arc Still Bends. And Balin started off that set, the trio of siblings who all have that as their last name, and that's a song called Kansas Tornado that's going to be on their next album. I'm Paul Shagru, and here's Good Neighbors, the British duo who is about to release their sophomore album, and this is a song from it called Superstar on Out of the Box.

Longtime indie rocker Robin Hitchcock on Out of the Box. He used to perform as Robin Hitchcock and the Egyptians. He was also in a band in the late 70s called The Soft Boys. And he's just released a new solo album called The Confuser. That was My Dead Astronaut. We also heard from Michigander, the one-man band, who has just released his second full-length album called Over Before You Know It. And that was Why, Why, Why. And the duo Good Neighbors started off that set. They've released a couple of EPs along with a full-length album, and now they're getting ready to come out with their sophomore release, and that was a song from it called Superstar. I'm Paul Chagrou. Jay Farrar has gotten Sunvolt back together again for a new album that'll be released soon called Sound Signal Serenade. And here's Serenade Song from Sunvolt on Out of the Box.

That's Ray Wiley Hubbard on Out of the Box. He's been around a long time. In fact, he's going to turn 80 years old later this year and will release a new album a week from Friday called Reel to Reel for Real. That's a song from it called Dog or Wolf. We also heard Margot Price. She put out a surprise new release just a couple of weeks ago. I featured it as an album of the week. It featured mostly cover songs, but that was one of the originals from it called Can't Stand Still. And Sunvolt started off that set with Serenade Song. The longtime Americana band will be releasing a new album pretty soon with that song on it. I'm Paul Shagru, and here's a new one from U2. They're coming out with a new full-length album to follow up a couple of EPs that they've released so far this year. And this is going to be on the album, a song called Street of Dreams on Out of the Box.

air traffic controller on Out of the Box, the indie band that's been around for about 10 years now. Their new album is called See No Evil, and that was Going, Going, Gone. We heard from the longtime Irish band Snow Patrol and their new collaboration with Australia's Kylie Minogue called These Alarms. And U2 started off that set from a new album they'll be releasing later this year. That was Street of Dreams. 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